And that was Tao and the Get Down, Stay Down with Holy Roller. That was a song I played in my early days of volunteering here at KXC, KBXC. And can't believe it's been 13 years since that song came out. Before that, we had Courtney Barnett from her new album, Creature of Habit. That song was called Stay in Your Lane. Before that, we had Charlie Parr with Remember Me If I Forget from his album, Stump Jumper. And to start off, we had Talking Heads with Burning Down the House. 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Coming up in this next block, we're hearing new tunes from Julia Jacklin and some classic tunes from Dengu Fever, and known only locally. But first, this is Lorelei, has a new album coming out later this year called The Singer in My Band. And I predict that this is going to be a very buzzy album for this year. I think a lot of people are finally catching up on This Is Lorelei, thanks to covers from Waxahachie and MJ Lenderman. I'm excited for this new album. The new single I'm about to play is great. This is Lorelei with Billy Came Back.

And that was Julia Jacklin from her upcoming album, The Gem. That was Get Away From Me, I Think I'll Love You Soon. Is that the song of the summer? It might be. I'll throw my hat in for that. Before that, we had Dengue Fever with Sober Driver. And before that, we had Known Only Locally with Weekend Mountain Man. And then to start off, we had This Is Lorelei with Billy Came Back from his upcoming album, The Singer in My Band. You are tuned in to On the River here on member-supported radio, KAXE, KBXE. I'm your host this evening, Andrew DeZingle. 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It provides free crisis assessments, stabilization services, referrals, and resourcing to veterans and their families who are in crisis. Trained providers are available to serve fellow veterans 24 hours a day, 7 days a week by dialing 211. And good news, join KXE for free music bingo at Bemidji Brewing next Thursday, July 30th. Hear the song, identify it, and then you can mark your bingo card. The first round begins at 6 o'clock, and just a heads up, we are not going to tell you what the songs are. We're going to play the songs for you, and you have to know the songs and find it on your bingo card. That's how we're going to do it, because I've gone to music bingo before, and you know, I thought it would be more fun if you don't get told the songs. So everyone, you kind of have to be like a music fan to also enjoy, but they're not going to be super difficult song, so don't let that scare you. That's gonna be going on next Thursday, July 30th at Bemidji Brewing around 6 p.m. All right, let's get back into the music. Coming up in this next block, we'll be hearing from Lloyd Cole and the Commotions, a new tune from Margaret Glaspie, a classic tune from the Beach Boys. But first, we're gonna hear a tune from Zoe Amba. They have a new album out called Eyes Full. It's one of my favorite albums of the year so far, and we are going to play the title track. This is Eyes Full.

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1: I was so happy. Before that, we had a new tune from Margaret Glaspy from her upcoming album, I Am Both. That song was called That Rose. Before that, we had the Beach Boys from Pet Sounds, I Just Wasn't Made for These Times. I am sort of a nostalgic person, but one thing I really miss from the 2000s is when indie rock bands were all trying to make their own Pet Sounds. And none of them ever got quite to Pet Sounds level. Maybe Merryweather Post Pavilion by Animal Collective. But man, it's hard to beat Pet Sounds. Before that, we had Zoe Amba from their new album, Eyes Full. That was the title track. You are listening to On the River. I'm your volunteer host, Andrew DeZingle. 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The February-March issue publishes the winners of their annual photo contests, which are also displayed at the Brainerd Lakes Regional Airport. Submissions accepted all year round at lakecountryjournal.com. And we are wrapping up our first hour of On the River. We're going to be hearing some tunes from The Strokes, one from the new Aldous Harding album. But start off, we're going to hear a tune that I got really into during the beginning of COVID. It came out back in 2020. This is Leanne LaHavis. This song is called Bittersweet.

And that was The Strokes from their album Room on Fire, The End Has No End. The Strokes are on tour right now. They were just in Minnesota for the Yacht... Oh, boy. What was it? The Minnesota Yacht Club Festival earlier this year. Very jealous of everyone who got to see that. Sounds like it would have been a terrific show. Huge fan of The Strokes. Before that, we had Aldous Harding with H. Hawkline from our new album, Train on the Island. That song was called Venus in the Zinnia. And before that, we had Brandy, You're a Fine Girl by Looking Glass. And a star, we had Leanne LaHavis with Bittersweet. This is 91.7 KAXE Grand Rapids, 90.5 KBXE Bagley Bemidji, 89.9 Brainerd, and on your smart speaker, celebrating 50 years of people-powered radio in northern Minnesota. 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Looking at weather tonight, mostly clear skies with lows 56 to 60 degrees, south winds 5 to 15 miles per hour. Tomorrow, mostly sunny with highs 81 to 85, showers and thunderstorms possible in the evening with temps in the mid-60s. And then Saturday, gradually becoming sunny with highs in the mid-80s, low 90s. 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And we have wrapped up our first hour of On the River. Now it's time for hour number two. What could I possibly play to top that first hour? Well, have no fear. I've been working really hard on this set list. Coming up in this next block, we're going to be hearing from the Delphonics, Kimbra, Sarah Cahoon. But start off, we're going to hear from our album of the week. It is the band Yard Act. It's their new album, You're Going to Need a Little Music. They are a British rock band led by vocalist James Smith. This is their third album. Their first two were top five on the UK album chart and nominated for Mercury Prizes, which is like the British Grammy. And very excited to have a new Yard Act album out. This song is called New Beginnings.

And that was the Delphonics with Ready or Not, Here I Come, Can't Hide from Love. Before that, we had Kimbra with Settle Down. And before we had Sierra Calhoun with Deer Creek Canyon. And start off, we heard from our album of the week. The band was Yardak. The album is You're Gonna Need a Little Music. The song was called New Beginnings. Let us know what you think of the album of the week. Text us at 218-326-1234. 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My name is Andrew DeZingle. I'm your host for On the River this evening. And what a pleasant evening it is outside. I hope some of you are listening outside right now. Maybe you're on a deck or patio or something. You got the radio tuned up. You got a nice glass of lemonade, perhaps, sitting next to you. Nothing finer than that. And I'm hoping I'm providing good tunes for your evening. Coming up in this next block, we'll be hearing from our pick of 76, a tune from Maxwell. We'll start off, we're going to hear from folk musician from Minnesota named Amanda Standalone. This is from their album Trouble. This song is called Blue Skies.

Between 1969 and 1980, Linda Ronstadt released 10 albums. With a stunning vocal range and vitality that captured attention, she is a performer. And Ronstadt delivered back in 76 with the ultimately platinum Hasten Down the Wind, including charting covers of Crazy and That'll Be the Day. The overall track list is testimony to her reach. Her songs could appear on rock, country, and easy listening charts simultaneously, with this album as no exception. One sweet standout of Hasten Down the Wind is her first song recorded in Spanish, Lo Siento Mi Vida, co-written by Linda herself. It's a long, low wrencher to a lost lover, and one might also imagine it expressed some of the fame-based isolation she experienced at the time. It's also possibly the first B-side I decided I liked more than the featured single, and that's a rite of passage for listeners of a certain age.

And that was Linda Ronstadt with Hasten Down the Wind from the album Hasten Down the Wind, a Warren Zevon cover. I didn't know that she covered that, but that is our pick of 76. You can tune in every week as we look back here on our 50th birthday of the albums that also came out in 1976. That was Linda Ronstadt with Don Henley. Before that, we had Maxwell with the song Lake by the Ocean, part of the Black Summer's Night Trilogy album. That was number two. We still haven't gotten the third one. Maxwell, we need the third Black Summer's Night, please. And to start off, we have Minnesota artist Amanda Standalone with the song Trouble. The music on KXC has been handpicked since 1976. Do your part now to keep the music rolling. Text the word donate to 218-326-1234. Looking at the weather, mostly clear skies tonight with lows 56 to 60 degrees, south winds 5 to 15 miles per hour. Tomorrow, mostly sunny with highs 81 to 85, showers and thunderstorms possible in the evening with temps in the mid-60s. 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And we are officially halfway through On the River. I'm your host tonight, Andrew DeZingle. And in this next block, you're going to be hearing all new tunes. These are all songs that have come out in 2026. We're going to be hearing from Brown Horse and Paycheck. But start off, we're going to be hearing from Antonio Carlos E. Jocafi, Adrian Young, and Ali Shahid Muhammad. This is from the JID-026 Jazz is Dead 2026. This song is called Canarin de Alemanha.

I'll take all that you got. That is a new band, Brown Horse, their new album, Total Dive. That song was called Wreck. A British band kind of doing the alt-country rock sound that MJ Lenderman has been riding a wave of lately. And what a terrific album. Highly recommend checking it out if you're into that alt-country rock sound that is all the rage these years. Before that, we had Paycheck from their new album. That song was called Generic Actress. And then to start off, we had Antonio Carlos y Jocafi with Canarin da Alemanha.

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1: The second hour of On the River. In this next block, we're hearing from Dion, Beach House, and Fleetwood Mac. I am wearing a Fleetwood Mac shirt, so I gotta play a Fleetwood Mac song. But first, we're gonna hear from The National. This is from their 2010 album, High Violet. This song is called Blood Buzz, Ohio.

And that was Dion with Runaround Sue here on the River. Before that, we had Beach House with Dark Spring. Before that, we had Fleetwood Mac with Say You Love Me. And to start off, we had The National with Blood Buzz, Ohio. This is 91.7 KAXE Grand Rapids, 90.5 KBXE Bagley Bemidji, 89.9 Brainerd, and on your smart speaker, celebrating 50 years of People Powered Radio in northern Minnesota. 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Looking at weather tonight, should be mostly clear with lows 56 to 60 degrees, south winds 5 to 15 miles per hour. Tomorrow, mostly sunny with highs 81 to 85, showers and thunderstorms possible in the evening with temps in the mid-60s. And then Saturday, gradually becoming sunny with highs in the mid-80s, low 90s. You're tuned in to On the River. I'm your host tonight, Andrew DeZingle, and we just have 1 hour left of this program, and then we're going to hand things over to Headwaters. A repeat from this morning. So let's get right into the music. In this next block, we're hearing from Katie Kelly, Band of Horses, and Minnesota band Willem Dafoe Fan Club. First off, Cola has a new album out called Cost of Living Adjustment. I just got to see them live just a couple weeks ago at Zora Darling, which is a new venue to me in Minneapolis. And this is a fun post-punk band. They used to be the band Ott, and then a few of the members became Cola. This album I'm a big fan of, and I'm a big fan of this song. This is Cola with Have Luck Country.

And that was Katie Kelly with Bless Me Father. Before we had Band of Horses with Casual Party. Before that, we had Willem Dafoe Fan Club, Minnesota band, from their new album, Be My Muse. That song was called Come Around. And start off, we had Cola from their new album, Cost of Living Adjustment. That was Have Luck Country. You are tuned in to On the River. I'm your host tonight, Andrew DeZingle. 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All right, in this next block, we are going to take two trips to the 70s and one trip to the 90s. First up is the 70s, though. This is Neil Young from his classic album, Harvest. This is Out on the Weekend.

Sometimes you just hear a song and you're like, man, how do you even come up with something like that? That's Turned to Stone by Electric Light Orchestra. Before that, we had PJ Harvey with You Said Something. And start out, we had Neil Young with Out on the Weekend. You are tuned in to On the River, your source for great music in the evening here on KAXE, KBXE. I'm Andrew Zingle. 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And we just have a half hour left of On the River, so let's get right to it. We're going to be hearing some tunes from Phoebe Bridgers, Jamelia Woods, and Bon Iver. But first off, I just saw Pavement 2 nights ago, and it was a terrific concert at the Palace Theater in St. Paul. And I wanted to play a Pavement song tonight. They actually didn't perform this song, but it is one of my favorites, and I think it goes well as the sun's going down now. Here's Pavement with the song Here.

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1: And that was Phoebe Bridgers with her new song, Lost Boys. Before that, we had Jamelia Woods with Betty. And before that, we had Bon Iver with For Emma. And to start off, we had Pavement with Here. 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And you're tuned in to On the River. I'm your host tonight, Andrew DeZingle, and we've got three songs left for you, so let's get right to it. This is Kat Edmondson with the song Lucky.

0: And that was Shearwater with the song My Good Deed. For that, we had Yeah Yeah Yeahs with Maps from Fever to Tell. To start off, we had Cat Edmondson with the song Lucky. This is 91.7 KAXE Grand Rapids, 90.5 KBXE Bagley Bemidji, 89.9 Brainerd, and on your smart speaker, celebrating 50 years of People Power Radio in northern Minnesota. 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Looking at weather tonight, it should be mostly clear skies with lows 56 to 60 degrees, not 50. South winds 5 to 15 miles per hour. Tomorrow, mostly sunny with highs 81 to 85. Showers and thunderstorms possible in the evening with temps in the mid-60s. And then Saturday, gradually becoming sunny with highs in the mid-80s, low 90s. And of course, this was On the River. I was your host this evening, Andrew DeZingle. And don't forget to tune in. Thank you so much for listening. Hope you found some great new tunes or remembered some old classics. We'll catch you next time. 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

As our wonderful on-air volunteer Deborah Ann would call her, that is Miss Margot Price. Brand new record, Days of Unrest. It's all covers. And she's talking about some things on this record here. And we just heard her version of Blaze Foley's tune, Oval Room. Margot Price, Days of Unrest. Brand new record from a former Riverfest performer right there, right here in Grand Rapids, Minnesota. Before Margot Price, we heard Reckless Strangers with Gimme the Gold, an oldie but a goodie from Mr. Roy Orbison, Working for the Man. And Robert Plant and Alison Krauss started us off with the song Rich Woman off their Raising Sand record. And today is Alison Krauss's birthday. She was born on this day in 1971, put her first solo record out in 1987. And hooked up with her band, Union Station, and has been giving us great music ever since. Happy birthday to Alison Krauss. I'm DJ Dang. This is Headwaters, your source for the coolest sounds from all the summery towns right here on People Powered Radio, KAXE, KBXE. Hope you're having a good one. 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Coming up next, we are going to hear from the now legendary soul and R&B singer Amy Winehouse, who passed away on this day in 2011. We're going to hear a remix of her tune, You Know I'm No Good.

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1: Off a compilation, Desert Blues by Putumayo, we heard Idrissa Sumaro with the song Kalata. And Idrissa Sumaro is out of Mali in the northwestern part of the continent of Africa. Before that, a band from England called Heavenly, who hadn't put out any new material in 30 years. They were a mainstay on the K record label that came out of Olympia, Washington. And they reunited, put out this record called Highway to Heavenly, and we heard the song Portland Town by Heavenly. Before that, the Marlowes with the song Crazy Eyes, and Amy Winehouse, who passed away on this day in 2011 with her song You Know Him No Good, featuring Ghostface Killer from the Wu-Tang Clan on that track. I'm DJ Dang. This is Headwaters, your source for the coolest sounds from the coolest towns all over the planet, right here on People Powered Radio, KAXE, KBXE. We're celebrating our 50th birthday all year long, and we won't stop because we owe it all to you. Thank you so much for being here. 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And if you're not a member, you can always call 218-326-1234 and join on up. 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Try out the sport of mountain biking at Redhead Mountain Bike Park in Chisholm Thursday, July 23rd. That's today from 4:30 to 7. Bikes will be provided by Chisholm's Park and Recreation Department. Bring your own helmet if you have one. A limited number will be available to borrow. And that is our question of the week. This week is, tell us your favorite stories involving bikes. When did you get your first bike? Which bike has been your favorite? And you can text your answer to 218-326-1234. I know for me, my favorite is an old Raleigh that I've been riding for decades that I found in the basement of a friend's house when I helped him move. He said he didn't have any money to help us pay or to pay us to help him move, but there were old bikes in the basement and you could take whatever you wanted. And I grabbed that Raleigh, probably almost 30 years ago, and been riding it ever since. Love, love, love that bike. That's my ride or die right there. I'm DJ Dang. This is Headwaters. We'll be with you until 11 o'clock. Coming up at 9:45 will be the Daily Slice of Green Cheese, but right now it's time for the KAXE Album of the Week. It's by a group from Leeds, England, called Yard Act. The record's called You're Gonna Need a Little Music, which who doesn't? And it's their third record. The first two were top five on the UK album chart and nominated for Mercury Prize, which is the British version of the Grammys. Many of the songs deal with the pitfalls of that success in music, lost friendships, jealousy, and constant touring. This record adds elements of disco, Britpop, and indie rock to their post-punk sound. And we are going to hear the song Cherophobe Rock. And I have to look up what Cherophobe means. But this is Yard Act right here. It's our album of the week. Let us know what you think. Text us at 218-326-1234.

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1: Chicago bluesman, legend of that genre, Muddy Waters, with his song The Blues Had a Baby, and they named it Rock and Roll. We were between a rock and a hard place in a set, just rocking out. We heard Wanda Jackson with Rock Your Baby, J.D. McPherson, also from Chicago, with Bloodhound Rock, and then our album of the week by Yard Act, Cherophobe Rock. And I did find out what cherophobe means. It means someone who is afraid of being happy. I think we all know someone like that in our life. Cherophobe. That was Yard Act, our album of the week. Let us know what you think of that. You can text us at 218-326-1234. I'm DJ Dang. This is Headwaters. We'll be with you until 11 a.m. Loads of good music coming up for you to hear. New music from Charlie Crockett, River Shook. We're going to hear from Joby Riccio, John R. Miller, and more. But first, it is time for A Slice of Green Cheese, our daily trivia question. Be the first to call in with the correct answer, and we'll send you a coupon for a treat at an area business. Thanks goes out to today's sponsors, Keg & Cork in Bemidji, Crow Wing Food Co-op in Brainerd, and Hotel Rapids in Grand Rapids for making the daily slice of green cheese possible. If you won sometime in the last 30 days, please hold your calls and let someone else have a chance. Here is today's question. This is an audio clue. The New Jersey band The Feelies recorded this song in 1982 off of their brilliant Crazy Rhythms album. Who did the original? So you won't be able to guess until you hear the song, but when you know the answer or you might want to make a guess, you can call 218-326-1234. And the question again is, this is an audio clue, so you will have to listen. The New Jersey band The Feelies recorded this song in 1982 off their brilliant Crazy Rhythms album. Who did the original? And we're going to hear that original right now, and you can call us at 218-326-1234 with your guess.

We do have a winner for today's slice of green cheese. Don from Grand Rapids is going to Hotel Rapids Bar and Bistro in Grand Rapids. And Don correctly answered the question. New Jersey band The Feelies recorded this version of the song in 1982 off their brilliant Crazy Rhythms record. Who did the original? And of course, it was The Beatles who recorded that song, Everybody's Got Something to Hide Except for Me and My Monkey. On this day in 1968, The Beatles recorded that song. What does that mean? You can text us at 218-326-1234 if you have any insights into the lyrics of that song. Anyways, if you've never heard The Feelies before, check out that whole record, Crazy Rhythms. It's just brilliant. We're going to keep the music moving right along and right at this same tempo. This is Pigeon with the song Miami.

That is the Red Clay Strays off their brand new record, Grateful. We heard the song Don't Wanna Know. Before that, Pigeon with their tune Miami, and the Feelies doing their version of Everybody's Got Something to Hide Except Me and My Monkey. I did ask for any guesses as to what that song title is referring to, and we did get a text into the text line saying they maybe it's about getting the monkey off your back, and very well could be. Appreciate that. This is 91.7 KAXE Grand Rapids, 90.5 KBXE Bagley Bemidji, 89.9 Brainerd, and on your smart speakers, celebrating 50 years of people-powered radio in northern Minnesota. 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Good morning. I'm DJ Dang. This is Headwaters, your source for the coolest sounds from the coolest towns. Shout out to DJ Ben Franklinstein and son of Ben Franklinstein, who just rolled up with some goodies for my coworker. Hope you guys have a great day. I did forget to mention that you can listen when we did the Slice of Green Cheese every morning from Monday through Friday at 9:45. You can catch the daily Slice of Green Cheese. And then Saturday nights, of course, from 7 to 9, KAXE's popular Green Cheese Trivia Show, this week hosted by Christy Norlin and Janet Bredeman, the mother-daughter duo. It is a Bredeman family day on Saturday. Jerry Bredeman will be hosting Back Porch Harmony that morning from 10 to noon. And, of course you can catch the History of Jazz with Paul Kivi at noon on Saturday until 1. And then from 4 to 7, our On the River hosts will be Allie and Isaac. And then, like I said, Janet Bredeman and Christy Norlin hosting Green Cheese. And then our After Dark on Saturday will be hosted by Mark Labundy, and he'll be playing New Wave, and he always does an amazing job of researching the music that he does and bringing you all the good tunes. Oh, boy. Weather in the listening region today, sunny, highs in the low to mid 80s, southwest winds 5 to 15 miles per hour. And tonight, mostly clear with temps in the low 60s, south winds 5 to 15. Friday, sunny, highs 82 to 86, showers and thunderstorms possible in the evening with temps in the mid-60s, and Saturday should be gorgeous, sunny with highs in the mid-80s to low 90s. If you're already a KAXE member, but you want to do even more, we're asking for your help to build a matching gift pool for next week's membership drive to inspire others. 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KAXE is truly people-powered. Speaking of people, it is the birthday today of Martin Gore, who was one of the founding members of Depeche Mode. He was born on this day in 1961, and this was a song that had kind of a big effect on me as a little 16, 17-year-old kid when the tune came out. But this is Depeche Mode with People Are People.

Goodnight Moonshine is the name of the group. It's a husband and daughter duo, or husband and wife duo, I believe, out of the East Coast. We heard the song Somebody's Child. Before that, Joby Riccio, Wildfire Season, which we've all been experiencing in the last few weeks. Shout out to our Back Porch Harmony volunteer, Corey Campbell, who had to switch out his shift this coming Saturday morning to go fight fires. Thank you so much, Corey, for the work that you're doing, and Lori as well, and all the other wildfire fighters out there that are in our listening region or members of the station. And we started that set off with Depeche Mode, celebrating the birthday of Martin Gore, born on this day in 1961, founding member of Depeche Mode. People are people. I'm DJ Dang. This is Headwaters right here on People Powered Radio, KAXE, KBXE. 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This artist, Zoe Amba, like so many of our artists here at KAXE, KBXE, is brand new to me. And I think they had a previous career as an experimental free jazz saxophonist, playing with artists like Iggy Pop and Lee Rinaldo, formerly of Sonic Youth. And this is more like folk rock, this record right here. It's pretty cool. I'm digging what I've been hearing. We're going to hear the song Weed Eating by Zoe Amba.

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0: With a new record out, If We Got a Chance. And Charlie Crockett, who just manages to immerse himself in one controversy after another. He has a new record out called Clovis, which he released on his own, kind of circumventing a deal he had with his former label, Island Records. They threatened to do some legal work against him. His street team handed out free physical CDs of the record. And somehow, after a month-long standoff, I think the record did get pulled initially. And then Crockett officially partnered with Atlantic Outpost to re-release Clovis, which was originally scheduled for an April debut. And it just came out a couple weeks ago. Now we finally have a copy. Clovis, we heard the song Eagle and the Crow by Charlie Crockett, and Zoe Amba started that set off with Weed Eating. We'll get back to Charlie Crockett in just a minute here. 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The Bemidji Composite Mountain Bike Team has their annual fundraiser this Saturday, July 25th at Mulville Maze Recreation Area, starting at 11 a.m. You can choose to compete or just ride the course. All donations will support the team. And the Grand Rapids Summer Theater Camp presents a family-friendly version of Treasure Island July 23rd and 24th at Chucker Auditorium on the campus of Minnesota North Itasca in Grand Rapids. Performances are at 6:30 on Thursday and Friday, plus a 2 o'clock show on Friday. Tickets are available at the door. I'm DJ Dang. This is Headwaters, your source from the coolest sounds from the coolest towns right here on People Powered Radio, KAXE, KBXE. Hope you're having a wonderful morning. Coming up at 11 will be the World Cafe until 1 p.m. And then from 1 o'clock until 4, Judy Gruy will be your volunteer on the river host out of the Grand Rapids KAXE studios right on the banks of the Mississippi River there. And then tonight from 7 to 10, your on the river host will be our very own Andrew DeZingle, who just got back from the cities seeing an indie rock band called Pavement. And I'm sure he'll be playing some of that tonight. So stay tuned. We are People Powered Radio, KAXE, KBXE. Now, Charlie Crockett, he got in some beef with Paul Cawthon. He's been accused of being a cosplay cowboy, which I don't really care about, whatever. And then this new album he released and broke his contract with Island Records, and it got shut down. And it's, like I just said, his street team put out physical copies that they gave away for free, and now the record has finally been re-released, Clovis. And then also he had this band, Twin Temple, opening up his shows on his current tour. And they were accused of being a satanic band. A review I read about the band claimed that they're more cosplay, that they're just doing it as a kind of shtick to gain them attention and to sort of have to get some eyeballs and ears on their sound. We're going to hear the song Doomed Lovers. This is the band. It's called Twin Temple right here on KAXE KBXE.

I can't recall having worked one single day. 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

Whoa, what a breakdown there at the end. Tower of Power off their Urban Renewal record. There's only so much oil in the ground. Before that, we heard John R. Miller, A World Away, off his brand new record, The Great Unknowing. And the band that got kicked off of Charlie Crockett's tour, Twin Temple, with the song Doomed Lovers. I'm DJ Dang. This is Headwaters. You got about 12, 13 minutes left here before the World Cafe takes over from 11 to 1. Then it'll be your volunteer on the river host, Judy Gruy, from 1 o'clock until 4. 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Heartland Arts presents noon hour concerts every Thursday now through August 27th at Calvary Lutheran Church in Park Rapids. Hear a variety of local instrumentalists and vocalists each week. Concerts begin at 12:15. And the Watermark Arts Center holds a closing reception for their Paula Swenson tribute exhibit Friday, July 24th from 5 to 7. Learn the stories behind some of Paula's paintings from family and friends during a talk starting at 5:30. And we are blessed to have one of Paula's big murals hanging on the front of our radio station here in downtown Bemidji at KBXC. You're welcome to come by and check it out anytime you want and pop in and say hi. Oh, this is a band that Malachi Coons has been hyping up, and I think with good reason. They're from the Twin Cities. They're called The Real Chuck Norad, and we are going to hear the song Telephone right here on Headwaters.

As we are winding down on Headwaters here, listening to Brian Jackson, former cohort, and doing their version of The Revolution Will Not Be Televised, featuring Black Thought from the Roots crew. Sorry, former cohort with Gil Scott-Heron. Before that, Alabama Shakes, brand new single from them, American Dream, and the real Chuck Norad out of the Twin Cities with Telephone. 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
1: Hrishikesh Hirway is best known as the host of the award-winning podcast Song Exploder, where he has an artist walk through the creation of one of their songs. But he's also a musician himself, and coming up, he talks about the writer's block he felt after one of his albums didn't get the reception he was hoping for.
2: I started to tell myself this story that, like, if it hadn't happened at this point for me, I'm like, was it really realistic? Maybe this dream that I had been working towards for, you know, over a decade was a mistake.
1: It took over a decade for him to release his own original music again. His latest album is called In the Last Hour of Light, and he will take you through his songs this hour, like this one about a big life choice.
2: When I first met my wife, I told Lindsay that I don't think that I want to have kids. 20 years later, the consequences of that decision are real.
1: Hrishikesh Hirway, today. I'm Raina Duris. This is World Cafe.
3: For KAXE News, I'm Chelsea Perkins with the Up North Report. Vance Bolter was sentenced to two consecutive life sentences as well as an additional 40 years on Thursday. Bolter pleaded guilty to all federal charges last month, avoiding the potential for the death penalty. Those charges include two counts of murder in the killings of Minnesota Speaker Emerita Melissa Hortman and her husband Mark, two firearms charges for shooting state lawmaker John Hoffman and his wife in the attempted shooting of their daughter Hope, and two counts of stalking the two legislators. The Minnesota Reformer reports U.S. District Judge John Thunheim says it is the longest sentence he has ever imposed on a person in the thousands of cases he's heard. Bolter planned to kill four lawmakers in June 2025, posing as a police officer to do so and then spending 43 hours on the run before being apprehended. The Reformer reports the Hortman's children, Colin and Sophie, as well as 12 other victims, gave statements at the Minneapolis Federal Courthouse. They detailed the horror of the assassination, the impacts of the attack on Minnesota's political system, and how Bolter shattered their lives. There is no parole in the federal judicial system, so it is extremely likely he will spend the rest of his life behind bars. Two men suffered burns in a camper fire in Bemidji's Nymore area on Wednesday night. Larissa Donovan has the details.
4: The Bemidji Fire Department responded to a report of a possible garage fire around 8:30 p.m. on Wood Avenue. A news release says firefighters quickly extinguished the engulfed RV-style camper and debris that caught fire around it. One of the injured men suffered what Fire Chief Justin Sherwood is describing as major burns.
5: It happened really fast, and then they did try to put it out, too.
4: No firefighters were injured. The camper is a total loss. The house and garage next to it were not damaged. The fire remains under investigation, but the cause is believed to be accidental. Larissa Donovan, KAXE News.
3: The Boundary Waters will partially reopen for day use Monday and could partially reopen for overnight camping next week. The Superior National Forest closed the entire wilderness area for the third time in history earlier this month after a lightning storm ignited dozens of fires. About 30 entry points in Cook County will open for day use Monday. Overnight trips are not allowed anywhere in the Boundary Waters, and permits have been canceled through Wednesday. The forest says if there is no major wildfire activity this weekend, officials expect to open select entry points for overnight use next week. The gymnasium in Emily City Hall was full Tuesday night for an update on a proposed manganese mine planned for 2 miles from downtown. Megan Buffington was there.
6: Hi, I'm Tom Kelsey Hayes. My family has lived in Emily since the early 1900s.
7: Most of the three-hour meeting was spent with community members asking tough questions of North Star Manganese and other experts. Fontel de Hayes says a lot of people feel powerless to stop a mine they don't want.
6: Would we be able to stop this from moving forward as a community? And if we could, how?
7: As presenters emphasized on Tuesday, right now there is no project. Nothing has been formally proposed to the DNR. Late last year, North Star Manganese said an Emily Mine and outstate chemical processing plant would be financially viable. CEO Rick Sandry says that just means the company can start spending more money on the long process of studying the potential impacts to things like water and air quality. But on Tuesday, North Star didn't have many updates. Sandry says Mayor Tracy Jones asked them to come. He says the community's skepticism is warranted. Manganese is a critical mineral used to produce steel and batteries, and right now almost all of it is imported to the U.S. Mining may not always be popular, but as people fold up the empty metal chairs, Sandry says he believes there's a balance. If you've got to have it, you better do it right.
8: It takes a real challenge to do it right. It takes a lot of money. It takes a lot of time. And it takes meetings like this where people don't necessarily like you to be there.
7: Megan Buffington, KAXE News.
3: 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I'm Chelsea Perkins, telling the stories of Northern Minnesota through local news.
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1: This is World Cafe. I'm Raina Duris. The act of creation is mysterious, right? It's why having conversations with artists is so interesting, to try to get into the how and why of the process and their music. I get to do that every day on this show. And today, my guest is someone who gets to have that conversation from both sides. Hrishikesh Hirway is the creator and host of the award-winning podcast and Netflix show Song Exploder. If you've never heard it, on Song Exploder, he gets an artist to take apart a single song, breaking it down into parts. But guess what? Doing that over and over again with other artists didn't necessarily clarify things for Hrishikesh when it came to making his own music, which he used to release mostly under the moniker The 1 AM Radio. Today, Hrishikesh Hirway joins me to talk about the period of self-doubt he went through while his podcast was becoming a hit. And he explains how he emerged from that self-doubt and started creating music again. His most recent album is called In the Last Hour of Light, and our session begins with a live performance of his song Stray Dogs from that record. Here's Hrishikesh Hirway live for World Cafe.

0: Hrishikesh Hirway, performing Stray Dogs live for World Cafe. I'm Raina Duras. Hrishikesh is my guest today. He has a new album called The Last Hour of Light. Welcome back to the World Cafe.
1: Thank you so much. Thank you for having me.
0: Congratulations on the new album.
1: Thank you.
0: Sam Beam of Iron & Wine sings on that song, on the album version. His involvement in the song started way earlier than that, though. Why did you originally reach out to Sam?
1: I reached out to him because I was going to be doing a songwriting residency for a week, and it was going to be in Texas at a recording studio / artist retreat in Texas, where I had first met Sam. We had done a taping for my podcast Song Exploder there, and I had this goal of trying to write something, maybe write a new song every day, which would have been a new thing for me. So I started to get a little nervous about being able to pull that off. I was just coming off of a very long period of writer's block, 10 years of writer's block. And so I was really worried that I would get there and then suddenly it would pop up again. I would have, you know, another bout and I would squander this opportunity. So I started to reach out to some friends to ask them for songwriting prompts that I could turn to if I needed to just sort of like get the juices flowing. If for some reason one of my own ideas wasn't working out and I just wanted to shift my attention. And he sent me a few, and one of them was the prompt that led to this song. He had sent me the phrase, "Describe a street that you grew up on from the point of view of a stray dog."
0: Ooh.
1: Which was so evocative and exciting that I started writing actually immediately. The phrase "stray dogs" jumped out and it made me think of the first time I ever saw stray dogs, which was in India when I was a kid, when I was visiting my parents' families. That led me from that memory to another memory of when I was a teenager and all these feelings that I had gotten from seeing those stray dogs, a memory that I had kind of forgotten about. Mm-hmm. But the stray dogs were so carefree and so full of joy, and they ignored the people around them. You know, they just had their own life and their own world and their own community. And remembering that, remembering the feeling that gave me, also reminded me of how my friends and I used to be.
0: Yeah.
1: And I started thinking about all these different things that you lose when you get older. The funny thing was that I ended up writing that song so quickly after he sent me that prompt that I was done with it before I actually got to the songwriting residency.
0: So then you had to start all over.
1: Yeah, so it didn't really help.
0: Memory is a theme that runs throughout the album. Was that something that you went in with the intention to write about, or did that reveal itself to you as you were working on it?
1: It wasn't an intent at the outset. It just happened because I think of the moment that I'm in my life, in middle age and in the wake of my mom's passing. And after losing her, I started to realize how fragile my memories really were. I'm somebody who I kind of prided myself on my memory for the first 40 years of my life. I thought that I had a really strong memory. But then suddenly, when that's the only thing that you have to recall someone, you start to notice just how unreliable it is and how permeable it is and how fragile it is. And that started to change not just my relationship to my own memories, but also my relationship to time. I find myself spending more and more time in my memories and kind of thinking about, I guess maybe I'm looking back a lot more than I'm looking forward, which is a change in my life.
0: Really? Are you? 'Cause you don't like... You're not that old.
1: Well, I mean, it's funny. Maybe everybody always feels this way, but I could have never imagined my life at this age earlier in my life. I'm closer to 50, you know, and that is, I can't even imagine that I would ever be that age. Like I can't associate that number with my sense of who I am. Of course, here I am. I'm like, well, what does that mean? What am I supposed to have accomplished by this point? What is still left to do? And, you know, how much respect do I have for the idea of like the dreams that I used to have and their possibility of still coming true.
0: Yeah. My guest is Hrishikesh Hirway. His new album is called In the Last Hour of Light. You said a lot in there that we're going to come back and touch on a little bit later. But I want to talk about another job of yours quickly before we get back to the new album. You started the podcast Song Exploder in 2014, where you have artists dissect their songs and explain how they work. What was the original impetus behind that? Why did you want to give people insight into the creative process and into songwriting?
1: I guess I started to imagine a show that would fulfill a need that I had as an artist. I was looking for wisdom and experience from artists that I admired. When I started Song Exploder, I'd been a musician for over a decade. And I would listen to interviews and read articles featuring musicians that I really admired. And it always felt like they sort of lived a mile above the work. You know, they talked about the grand concepts or big biographical elements, but it wasn't what I was looking for. I wanted to know, how did they solve what I understood to be the sort of day-to-day obstacles and technical challenges, creative challenges of just like going from having nothing to having a song.
0: Yeah.
1: I knew that that problem solving for myself took on all kinds of different forms, and it was different for each song. So I wanted to start a show where people could talk about that, as well as be a format where listeners could hear what's happening within the musical elements within a song, because I also knew from my own experience how much work and how much thought goes into those individual pieces without ever knowing if the people who are hearing the final song will be able to pick those things out or notice them or understand the intention that you had in that arrangement or in that mix or in that choice of instrument. So really it was just a matter of trying to create a show that I wanted to hear myself.
0: Yeah. So now you're sitting on the other side of that conversation as the interviewed person. Is there anything that you learned from doing interviews with artists that you're able to take to make you a better interview subject?
1: You'd asked before if I had had any kind of intention at the outset for the album. I didn't have one in terms of a theme around the content, but I did know, and I think this was very influenced by making Song Exploder, that I wanted to make songs that were very personal. The episodes that I'd made of the podcast that have stayed with me the most have not been necessarily the ones with the most famous artists, although those are exciting, but the ones where the song and the experience around the song and the inspiration behind it have been the most personal. Mm-hmm. I don't know if that will necessarily turn into me being a better interview subject.
0: You're doing great so far.
1: But at least then I could have something to talk about when it came to talk about the songs that was more than just, I thought this was cool.
0: Right. Yeah. My guest is Hrishikesh Hirway. His new album is called In the Last Hour of Light. It's World Cafe. Here is Big Sky, live for World Cafe.

0: Thank you so much.
1: Hrishikesh Hirway's new album is called In the Last Hour of Light. You just heard him live for World Cafe. You started making music yourself in 1999 as the One AM Radio, but it's been 15 years, I think, since your last full-length album. Yeah. Maybe this is where we get into some writer's block stuff, but I mean, obviously you were busy with your shows. You've also done composing for other projects. What was behind that long break between records?
2: In 2011, when I put out my fourth album as the One AM Radio, I started to feel like the music career that I had was not living up to what I thought it would be. And I just couldn't see a path to get to where I wanted. I really had so many expectations around that album. And I thought, you know, I think with every album, you hope that you're going to get somewhere new. And it's not to say nothing happened there, but it was incremental and not exponential.
1: Sure.
2: And I started to tell myself this story that, like, if it hadn't happened at this point for me, like, was it really realistic that it would ever happen, you know? And maybe I was just fooling myself, and maybe this dream that I had been working towards for, you know, over a decade was a mistake, that I had just deluded myself into thinking that this could be something that was right for me. You know, it really got in my head.
1: Right. Would you like sit down and try to write and it just, you couldn't do it?
2: It's more like I would start to write and I would immediately feel like whatever my idea was only as good as what I'd done before. And what I'd done before hadn't led to what I'd dreamt of.
1: Right.
2: And so, you know, basically everything felt like a failure before it even had the chance to exist. Every song felt like a bad one.
1: Was that a completely new feeling for you? Are you someone who's always been self-critical?
2: I guess I have always been self-critical, but I think I used to think that it was really an advantage, you know, that it meant that I was working really hard. In the past, my drive to make music was so strong that I was able to use that self-criticism in a way that felt like I was like, okay, I'm sharpening the edges, you know, I'm honing my skills.
1: Right.
2: But that was the first time where it felt like, yeah, the sort of the criticism outweighed everything else.
1: And so then you end up making this show about people writing songs. Did doing that inspire you to write, or did it make the process seem even more difficult?
2: Eventually it did inspire me to write, but not until after I had experienced the other version of it. I really, for many years, felt like that self-criticism was exacerbated by the show, because yeah. I would be talking to, you know, incredibly successful musicians, artists that I admired so much, about some of their biggest songs. And then I would, you know, maybe in a moment go back and try and write something. And immediately that idea that, like, oh, what I'm doing isn't as good. Forget about, like, isn't as good in some abstract way. Here was a very concrete thing, you know, to be up against in a, not like I was up against it, but just they were back to back in my life. And I would feel like, who am I kidding? What am I trying to do here? And I really became focused on the idea of, like, what use I was, you know, like what value I had in the world, or what I might be able to contribute. And I had thought that, like, it was music. I thought it was my own songs. And, but the podcast had become more popular than my songs had been, you know, and I found it had inadvertently turned into this career. And so I thought, well, maybe that means that I shouldn't be making music.
1: Right. It's almost like that gilded cage thing where it's like, well, this thing is really great. How did you get out of that headspace? Was there a moment, or was there an event, or did it just kind of gradually change?
2: There was actually a very specific event. I have this photo actually. And I sometimes think about how, like, it's so rare to have a photograph of the moment that you have a life-changing event, but it is. There's a photo I have on my phone of my friend Jenny Owen Youngs, who is a fantastic singer and songwriter, at my house. We were working on a song together. She had asked me to co-write a song with her. She had no idea that I was at that point years deep into writer's block. I had always really kind of worked more or less on my own. Mm-hmm. I said yes after some, you know, internal debate about whether or not I was actually going to be able to contribute anything at all. But it ended up being that we really did collaborate in a really wonderful way. And it made me feel like this thing that I thought was lost wasn't actually lost.
1: You're listening to my conversation with Hrishikesh Hirway. He talks about how he decided to release his new album under his own name rather than as part of his previous project, The 1 AM Radio, next on World Cafe.

0: Hey, welcome back to World Cafe. I'm Marina Duras. My guest today is Hrishikesh Hirway. You may know him as the host of the show Song Exploder. He's also a musician, and his latest album is called In the Last Hour of Light.
1: This is your first full-length album that you've released under your own name. I know you had an EP in 2022 that was under your own name, but this is the first full-length one. Why was it time to use your own name to release a full record?
2: I don't know that there's a great reason, honestly, because the 1AM radio was my project and it felt like it was a part of me. I mean, not a great creative reason, I guess, because I still feel very attached to that music. It's not like the music is so different, but my life is so different. Mm. And there's a part of it where, you know, you just feel like you want to mark that change. Another part of it was the reason why I started using the name The 1AM Radio was a little bit complicated at the beginning. I'd played a few shows under my own name, as Hrishikesh Hirway. And then one time I was like, maybe that's too much. And I just went by Hrishikesh on a flyer, you know. But I remember a couple times, this was when I was still in college. This was in 1999. I remember a couple of people had asked me about my music, and someone said, what kind of music do you play? And I said, oh, it's like indie, kind of like indie rock, indie folk. And they were like, Hindi rock?
1: Oh.
2: No. And I remember putting up a flyer one time and, you know, and it had my name when I just had Hrishikesh on, and they were like, and someone asked if it was sort of like Bollywood inspired or anything, you know, and I was like, no, it's like Nick Drake and Elliott Smith inspired, or I don't know. It just felt like I had direct experience of people, because of my name, having some kind of preconception about right. what the music might be. And if they had that preconception, maybe that preconception might prevent them from checking it out. So what if I use a moniker? And I came up with all kinds of reasons for why that was actually a good thing. You know, like, this is a way to introduce some idea into the music, you know, having a title that wasn't just the arbitrary name that my parents gave me before they knew who I was. Yes. This was a name that I chose. And also, like, look at all these artists who I love, like Smog and Cat Power, who were solo artists with monikers. And so I did that for a really long time. But then when it came time to make music again, one of the things that I was excited about was the possibility that the world is different. Mm-hmm. You know, that 20 plus years later, I could put my name on something and maybe people would just take it at face value or something like that. So it was a little bit of an act of optimism.
1: Yeah. Well, we're going to hear another song from that album that you put your name on. It's called Home Movies. But before we hear it, could you tell us what this song is about?
2: Yeah. Home Movies is a song about my late father-in-law, whom I never met. He passed away just a couple of weeks before I met my wife, Lindsay. And they had a complicated relationship. He had kind of a tragic life. And it's been, you know, difficult at times to see how she has related to his memory. And my only relationship with him is through her memory, really. Like, I have a secondhand relationship to him, but then I also feel like I have all this firsthand experience as well through the things that he's left behind, including his daughter, including, you know, Lindsay's family gave me his old guitar, an old Gibson that he used to play, and a mandolin. And every time I pick them up, of course, I think of him. And I think about, yeah, that relationship, like what that might have been and what the relationship is. It feels like a real relationship, though we never met.
1: Yeah. What was your wife's reaction when she heard this song for the first time?
2: I think she was really moved. It's called Home Movies, and it was partly inspired also just by the fact that Lindsay's family found these old home movies from her childhood, And Lindsay went and digitized them. Mm-hmm. And so for the first time, I was able to actually not just see a photograph of her dad, but actually like hear his voice and hear and see the two of them interacting. And before things got more complicated and got more tragic in his story, there are these moments, these like childhood moments between her and her dad that were so beautiful. And again, I felt like I got a new layer of insight into him. And so that... all of that informed this song.
1: Will you play it for us? Rishikesh Hirway, Home Movies, live for World Cafe.
2: Thank you.

0: 12 Movies, performed live by Hrishikesh Hirway on World Cafe. I'm Raina Duras, talking to Hrishikesh about his new album, In the Last Hour of Light, today. It's so interesting because you talk about how before these songs started coming together for you, you had writer's block. You were worried that these songs, that songs you wrote, weren't going to live up to the standards you have. And then on the other end, you choose this producer, Phil Weinrobe, who is like, come on in, we're going to do it live in front of all these musicians. That feels like a big contrast. Why was he the right person for this?
1: Yeah, it ended up being, I really went entirely in the opposite direction, in a way that I think was ultimately a great choice. But during during the weeks when we were figuring this out, it felt like a terrifying choice, because his way of working really it really pushed on the button of my self-criticism. You know, the way that Phil works, capturing stuff live and in this way, he had this philosophy where being perfect wasn't the goal. And in fact, maybe it was actually even the opposite of the goal. Mm-hmm. That like this idea of like music feeling alive and feeling electric, it's still something, you know, you judge whether it's good and, you know, did you get it right? And is that performance right? But whether the performance is good is not whether the performance is accurate, you know, to the right notes, or the, did everybody stay in time, or like, if anybody did a weird thing, like, oh, then you have to throw that out or you have to go re-record that. And I had spent so long in the years before I had had writer's block, you know, where I thought that self-criticism was an advantage, because I would so meticulously fine tune things and re-record things and try and quote unquote get it right. So when he proposed this way of working, I was absolutely scared out of my mind.
0: Yeah.
1: And I tried very hard to be like, is there some other way that we can do this? And he was like, not if you're going to work with me. And so for a while I was like, maybe this is a terrible choice. And as I talked about it and thought about it, I talked about it with you know, people who know me, and they were like, actually, I think this is the perfect choice for you. And I think they were right, because one of the things I also understood was that with music, you know, you have absolutely no control as to how it's going to be received, or what effect it might have in the world, or what effect it might, you know, what you might get back in terms of, you know, professionally or something like that. There's just no way of knowing. And I went back into making music with the idea that I was going to abandon those kinds of expectations, the expectations that had gotten me in so much trouble before. And if that's the case, then what am I doing this for? I'm doing this for myself. But what does that really mean? I wanted to be a more actualized version of myself at the end. I just wanted to grow from the experience. That was the one thing that I felt like I could control. And by working with someone who was going to push against everything that I was comfortable with, make me uncomfortable, but with the idea that actually there's a different way to judge music and there's a different way to judge the experience than everything I had kind of lived with, was going to force me to have to grow. Yeah. It was going to force me to change my perspective. So it wasn't an explicit decision. Even when we first started talking, I reached out to him just because I loved records that he made, but I had no idea how he had actually gone about making them.
0: Well, and earlier we talked about, as you get older, feeling like you want to hold on to memories. And this kind of ties into what you're talking about, because as I get older, I feel like there is this almost desire that I wish I could control time a little bit more. I wish I could slow it down. I wish I could like hold on to things like that. Is that something that you find relatable?
1: Absolutely. I mean, that's why the album is called In the Last Hour of Light.
0: Yeah.
1: Because I was looking for a title that had all of those feelings in it, you know, where I know that things haven't ended yet, but I'm also very aware of the limited amount of time that exists.
0: My guest today on World Cafe is Hrishikesh Hirway. His new album is called In the Last Hour of Light. So we've talked about memory quite a bit throughout this interview. The song Charlie, short for Charlotte, is another kind of memory, almost like a memory of a maybe an alternate timeline. It's something I don't think I've ever heard someone write a song about before. And before we hear you play it, could you talk a little bit about writing this song?
1: Yeah. When I first met my wife, and things were starting to feel like they were getting serious, I told Lindsay that I don't think that I want to have kids. I don't know if this is going to be an issue for you. We were both in our 20s and probably ill-equipped to really have this conversation, but I wanted to just get that out in the open. And she said that was fine with her. And it was fine for a long time. And you know, when you decide that you're not going to have kids, you have to kind of like dig your heels in a way, for a long time, because so many people will ask you when you get married and then like right after you get married, you know, and you give your reasons and people won't even buy the reasons. They'll say like, oh, you know, like there's a way they're going to talk. They're going to say something. It'll be like, oh, actually now we are going to have kids. Thanks that. So it got so practiced with the arguments for why we weren't going to have kids, that I not only took it as a default position, I like kind of was very stubborn about it because I felt like you really had to have that kind of strength of will to stick to that decision in the face of all this pressure. But you know, now I'm in my 40s, 20 years later, and the consequences of that decision are real. And forever, you know, we know at this point we're not going to have kids. That's still going to be true for the rest of our lives. And I've met so many incredible kids, you know, my friends and my sister has kids, and I have like real relationships with them that I love, and I value those relationships. And I can't help but think about the idea that like maybe we made the wrong decision. You know, it's not a thought that you can really entertain too much. And it was one that we hadn't really allowed ourselves to entertain because of that stubbornness, because of the dint of the argument that we had to make. But now once that question has been settled in our minds, with this song, I sort of let myself do this thing that I kind of, you know, shy away from sometimes, which is actually imagine what it would be like and think about all the ways it would be beautiful instead of having to argue against why our decision was right. Be like, well, what have I actually given up? What have I lost? And so this is a song that I'm singing to the daughter that we won't have.
0: It's a really beautiful song.
1: Thanks.
0: We're going to hear you perform it now. Here's Hrishikesh Hirway, Charlie, short for Charlotte, live for World Cafe.

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1: Hrishikesh Hirway, live for World Cafe. His new album is called In the Last Hour of Light. He's been my guest today. Hrishikesh, thank you so much for being here.
0: Thank you so much for having me.
1: I'm Raina Duras, back in a moment with more World Cafe.

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Brandi Carlile, You and Me on the Rock. They build-

0: There's Andrew Saw, Lavender Cowboy, and that's the end of this hour of World Cafe. Thank you again to Hrishikesh Hirway for being my guest on the show today. And thank you to World Cafe senior producer Kimberly Junod for her work on that session. Thanks as well to our affiliates all across the country who bring this show to you. We produce it at WXPN at the University of Pennsylvania in Philadelphia. I'm Raina Duris. 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
3: Hey, guys. I'm going to send you a couple more little observations from this week that I thought were pretty cool. One, we see a lot of turkey vultures around here, so that's not unusual.
4: I appreciate this effort to move away from the bombast that elections have become. Tip O'Neill said it best, all politics is local. And I so appreciate you, KAXE, for making it so.
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0: What's good about getting old? Mick Jagger was asked that in an interview a little while ago, and I'll tell you what his answer was, and you'll hear this new one from the Rolling Stones. That's coming up, plus new music from Devin Gilfillian. Ducks Limited.
6: You gotta hold it till it burns. You gotta make it easy come, easy go.
0: And new music from Hermanos Gutierrez. All those tunes on the way. I'm Raina Duris. This is World Cafe. You can find us on Instagram at World Cafe. Follow, leave a comment there. I always love hearing from you. Fleet Foxes now. Helplessness Blues.

Hey, it's World Cafe. I'm Raina Duris. There might be days when you wake up and you think, I'm going to be good today. I'm going to bring a salad for lunch to work. I'm going to make sure all my laundry's done. I'm going to go to the gym. I'm going to go to bed early. This next song from Devin Gilfillian is for the other days, the ones where you wake up and say, ah, screw it. Let's just have a good time. It's called Black Dog Rabbit Hole. Devin Gilfillian on the cafe.

I don't want to alarm you, but 1996 was 30 years ago. I know, it freaks me out too. I'm Raina, this is World Cafe, and for the next four-ish minutes here on the cafe, you get to hop back three decades with a performance of one of the biggest songs from that year on today's Live from the Archives. It was nominated for Record of the Year and Song of the Year at the Grammys, so making it feel like it's 1996 right now. Here's Paula Cole, Where Have All the Cowboys Gone, recorded live for World Cafe.

Recorded for the World Cafe, The Secret Sisters, I've Got a Feeling. That was part of your Live from the Archive set today. What's good about getting old? Mick Jagger was asked that question in a recent New York Times interview, and he said, "There's nothing good about it. I forgot all my wisdom." He was laughing while he said it, but it might explain why the band decided to use de-aging effects on the video for this new song so they'd look like they were in their 20s. It's the Rolling Stones, In the Stars.

Hey, it's Raina Duris. This is World Cafe. I asked the guys in the band Ducks Limited about this new song of theirs that you're about to hear, and band member Evan Lewis told me they recorded it the same day he put an offer on his house, which is kind of funny because it features a guest performance from Martin Courtney of the band Real Estate. What a weird little coincidence. It's a cover of a song from the Go-Betweens' Grant McLennan. This is Easy Come, Easy Go, Ducks Limited.

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0: Fine Young Cannibals, capping off this edition of World Cafe with Good Thing. Thank you so much for letting me hang out with you and play you some tunes today. I always feel special being able to soundtrack a part of your day. I know your time is valuable, so thanks so much. Thank you to our affiliates across the country who bring this show to you and our whole team here who make it. We produce it at WXPN at the University of Pennsylvania in Philadelphia. My name is Raina Duras. Thanks for listening to World Cafe from NPR.
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0: You might think being distracted is a bad thing, something to avoid. 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

And kicking off on the river this afternoon, it was Devin Gilfillian and Corey Wong. They were first up with IRL from their Time Will Tell album. Then it was Tali Ray with Blind in Love from her Julia EP. We heard Burning Temptation from Jaden Naganda from his recent release, Doctrine of Love. And the new one, that last one there, was from Luca May, The Real Thing from the Truth album. 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I'm Judy Gooey, and this is On the River. 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The Black Keys are up now. This is It's a Dream.

And the Black Keys were up to start at that set. That was It's a Dream from their Peaches album. Alison Russell and Brittany Spencer followed up there with Black Lavender from their upcoming album In the Hour of Chaos. Following them was Marcus King and the Marcus King Band with Good Run. And that last one there, Ellis Bailey, who gave us Best Believe from her new single. You're listening to KAXE's On the River. I'm your volunteer host, Judy Gruey. Over 70 hours per week are hosted by volunteers like me. 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After Dark is our late-night Saturday show outside the normal KAXE mix. Tune in after Green Cheese at 9 p.m. to hear punk, hip-hop, electronic, metal-themed shows, and more. This is week's host, Mark Clabunde, will be playing New Wave. And Friends of the Park Rapids Area Library have a book sale today and tomorrow, July 23rd and 24th, from 8:30 to 6 each day at the library. 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Grace Potter has a new album coming out, and this is a single from that. Here's Love Me Not.

And that was Sons of Legion there. That was their new single, Wishing Well. First up was Love Me Not from Grace Potter's upcoming album, Trespasser. And that's due out in August now. Amani Burnham followed with I Wanna Know from their new release, Roots and Wings. And we had Anna Popovic there, too. We heard California Chase from Dance to the Rhythm. I'm Judy Gruey. 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And it's Sweet Meg coming up now. 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

And Sweet Meg led things off there. From Massive Negroni, that was Slippin' Mules. KJ gave us his single Fantasy Game. And then Holly Rogers was Some Kind of Lover, and her new single. And the last one there, we heard Keb Moe with Fussin' and Fighting. I'm Judy Gooey. 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And the weather this afternoon, sunny, highs 81 to 84, southwest winds 5 to 15. Tonight, mostly clear with temps in the low 60s, south winds 5 to 15 miles an hour. It's Friday, mostly sunny with highs 82 to 86, some showers and thunderstorms possible in the evening with temps in the mid-60s. We got... First up, coming in this next hour, it's the album of the week, Yard Act, and we've got Talkie Talk People.

And the Rolling Stones there from their brand new release, Foreign Tongues, that was In the Stars. Blanchot was just ahead of them with Violins from her upcoming album. And leading off the hour was Talky Talk People. It's from Yard Act on our Album of the Week. And the Album of the Week is You're Gonna Need a Little Music. I'm Judy Gruey. 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You're Gonna Need a Little Music by Yard Act. They are a British rock band from Leeds, led by vocalist James Smith. You're Gonna Need a Little Music adds elements of disco, Britpop, and indie rock to their post-punk sound. Tell us what you think of our Album of the Week. Text 218-326-1234. And, oops. 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Coming up now, we got Lisa Bonagura. Here's Feels So Good.

Alyssa Bongura started there. That was Feels So Good from her album America's Backroads. Marcus King and the Marcus King Band with Jesse Wells were next with Somebody Else from Darling Blue. Then we had Joanne Shaw Taylor's What Good Is My Love featuring Orianthe. And next was Let Me Show You Love from Cassius Culpepper. The last one there, Zombie from Joy Oladokun. I'm Judy Gruy. 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The Green Cheese Picnic is Saturday, August 8th in KAXE's backyard in Grand Rapids. 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My water calls coming up now. This is How Long.

And it was Bywater Call to start that set. How long is from their EP, Is This Thing On? Mark Broussard and Joe Bonamassa's followed with Trying to Do Right from Chance Worth Taking. And the last one there was Hollow Bones from Anna Graves on her album, America's Greatest Burnout. 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I'm Judy Gruey here with you on the river this afternoon. 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

And first up in that set, Josiah and the Bonnevilles with Going Gone from As Is. Then we had Xenadelphia. That was Postcard from their new album, The Boutique. We had Cat Clyde with Dark Back from her new album, Mud, Blood, Bone. And finishing up was Matter of Time Blues from Chris Tapp and the Cold Stairs. It's on their release, Green. I'm Judy Gruey. You've been listening to it On the River. 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And let's talk about the weather. Today, sunny, continuing with highs 84 to 85, winds out of the southwest 5 to 15. Tonight, mostly clear. Temps in the low 60s, south winds 5 to 15 miles an hour. Friday, mostly sunny with highs 82 to 86. Showers and thunderstorms are possible in the evening with temps in the mid-60s. And Saturday, looking pretty good, sunny with highs in the mid-90s to low, excuse me, in the mid-80s to the low 90s. And to start this hour, our last hour on the river this afternoon, is Danielle Nicole. 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

band Daniel Nicole and Luther Dickinson led off that hour. That was Take Me Back from their Fireflies album. Alabama Shakes was up next with Another Life from I Must Be Dreaming. And the last one, Better Days. It's a single out from Catfish, Ellis Bailey, and the Tenali Brothers. I'm Judy Gruey. 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More on Facebook. And now we've got Sarah Hartman coming up with her new single, Hurt Like Home.

And up to start, there was Sarah Hartman's recent single, Hurt Like Home. Devin Gilfillian followed with Hold On, Hourglass from Time Will Tell. And the last one there was Back to You. It's a new single out from Ellis Bailey. You're listening to KAXE's On the River. I'm your volunteer host, Judy Gruey. 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After Dark is our late-night Saturday show outside the normal KAXE mix. Tune in after Green Cheese at 9 p.m. to hear punk, hip-hop, electronic, metal-themed shows, and more. This week's host, Mark Clabunde, will be playing New Wave. And the Mask and Rose Women's Theater in Proposky presents a historical fashion show to celebrate 250 years of America, Saturday, July 25th at 6 p.m. See fashion from the Regency to the disco era and more. 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And here's Tedeschi Trucks Band now with Crazy Crying.

Arlo Parks there with Get Go from Ambiguous Desire. Leading off the set was Tedeschi Trucks Band with Crazy Crying from their album Future Soul. Then it was Dual Sela and Bon Iver who gave us Flood from their new release of Earth and Wires. And we also heard Big Thief with Los Angeles from Double Infinity. 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I'm Judy Gooey. 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Picnic dinner from 4 to 6:30, followed by live music and dancing with Odessa and the Beat, as well as door prizes and merch. Proceeds will benefit maintaining water quality on the Wabana Chains of Lakes. 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And here to start our last set on the river this afternoon is Mark Broussard. This is Fever.

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And finishing up on the river this afternoon, it was Mark Broussard to start. That was Fever featuring Josh Smith from the album Chance Worth Taking. And the last one you just heard, Cat Eaton, followed them with Break Free. That's on What Happens Now. I'm Judy Grew. You've been listening to On the River this afternoon. This is 91.7 KAXE Grand Rapids, 90.5 KBXE Bagley Bemidji, 89.9.

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Weather is going to remain sunny for the rest of the day. Highs 81 to 84. Winds out of the southwest 5 to 15. Tonight, mostly clear with temps in the low 60s. South winds 5 to 15 miles an hour. Friday, mostly sunny with highs 80 to 86. There will be some showers and thunderstorms possible in the evening with temps in the mid-60s. And Saturday is Sunday with highs in the mid-80s to low 90s. Thank you for joining me this afternoon on the river. It's been great. And we're going to listen to a little Robin Ford, Make My Own Weather, while we're waiting for All Things Considered to begin. 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

0: Good morning. The Supreme Court ruled President Trump couldn't use one particular law to wage a trade war. Since then, Trump has turned to other laws to create new tariffs. The latest went into effect overnight. It's Morning Edition from NPR News. Police in Madison, Wisconsin shot and killed a man they were trying to arrest. They claimed he pulled a knife and there was a struggle. I'm Martinez.
1: And I'm Michelle Martin. Witness video appears to show the man on the ground when an officer fires. Also, can the U.S. pressure Nicaragua into holding elections? It's Friday, July 24th. On this day in 1851, England updated its tax system. Instead of asking people what they earned, the government taxed based on how many windows their house had. That led to new buildings without enough fresh air, so the tax went out the window. News is next.
2: Live from NPR News in Washington, I'm Janine Herbst. President Trump is imposing sweeping double-digit tariffs on dozens of major U.S. trading partners today, including the European Union. The U.S. Trade Representative's office says more than 99% of U.S. imports come from these countries, though a broad swath of goods, including energy-related ones, are exempted. Trump says he's putting 10% to 12.5% tariffs on 60 economies that he says makes products with forced labor. This after the Supreme Court struck down his previous tariffs, which included 10% levied against all U.S. trading partners. The U.S. military struck Iran again last night for the 13th consecutive night in a row. This is Iran says it hit U.S. targets in Bahrain and Jordan. That sent oil prices rising yesterday. Brent crude oil, the international standard, jumped 6% yesterday to over $100 a barrel. NPR's Hadil Al-Shalchi has more.
3: It came after the Iran-backed Yemeni Houthis attacked two Saudi oil tankers trying to cross the Red Sea. Now, the Houthis got involved in the war earlier this week and said it was in retaliation for a siege the Saudi Arabia placed on Yemen and for Saudi attacks on the capital's international airport. The rebel group has threatened to blockade the Bab el-Mandeb Strait, which connects the Red Sea to the Gulf of Aden and the Indian Ocean. Besides the Strait of Hormuz, Bab el-Mandeb is another choke point.
2: NPR's Hadil Al-Shalchi reporting. Brent oil has pulled back a bit, trading at around $96 a barrel. The Justice Department has dropped subpoenas against New York Times journalists asking for phone records and grand jury testimony about reporting on security concerns around the new Air Force One plane from Qatar. This after the federal judge questioned nearly every aspect of the Justice Department's handling of the subpoenas, which the Times calls an effort to intimidate its reporters. The Justice Department blasted the judge's ruling and said it would continue to investigate. A landmark federal nutrition program around for decades will end in a matter of weeks. And Pierce Joe Hernandez reports.
4: SNAP Ed is an offshoot of SNAP, the Supplemental Nutrition Assistance Program. It funds everything from cooking classes to farmers markets in low-income neighborhoods. Nutrition advocates say it's a key public health initiative and are confused about why it was cut as part of the spending and policy package known as the One Big Beautiful Bill. In a statement, White House spokesperson Anna Kelly touts sweeping changes made to SNAP food benefits as a whole, saying the president is strengthening the assistance program for future generations. The Department of Agriculture, which oversees the roughly $500 million SNAP Ed program, says it will continue to provide nutrition education through other initiatives. State and local organizations have until the end of September to spend any remaining SNAP Ed money. Joe Hernandez, NPR News.
2: You're listening to NPR News from Washington. Spain has declared a national emergency after wildfires forced the evacuation of tens of thousands of people around Madrid. This is firefighters struggle to battle several blazes fanned by the heat wave. Already this year, fires have burned around 250,000 acres across the country. Earlier this month, 13 people died in a fire in southern Spain. Prime Minister Pedro Sanchez this week called for a pact between political parties to fight climate change that he says is key to fighting the blazes. The second named storm of the Atlantic hurricane season has been downgraded again. The National Hurricane Center says in its final advisory on Bertha that it's weakened into a trough, as NPR's Matt Bloom reports.
5: Bertha came ashore for a second time near Galveston, Texas, bringing several feet of storm surge and isolated flash flooding. Thick clouds prompted SpaceX to call off a planned Starship launch from the southern tip of the state. But no deaths or significant damage have been reported since Bertha formed Monday south of the Florida Panhandle. The storm caused some coastal flooding in Louisiana, southwest of New Orleans on Wednesday, but its heaviest rain stayed over Gulf waters. The Atlantic hurricane season began June 1st. Forecasters have predicted a slower than usual season overall due to a strong El Nino in the Pacific Ocean. Matt Bloom, NPR News, New Orleans.
6: U.S. futures contracts are trading higher this hour. Dow futures up more than 0.5%. NASDAQ futures are up about 0.2%. I'm Janine Herbst, NPR News in Washington.
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9: Kolachki Days in Montgomery, Minnesota is a long-standing annual event that was established over 90 years ago. The festival stood to celebrate the kolachki, a Czech pastry with various fillings such as prune, poppy seed, and blueberry. The festival began in 1929, initially attracting about 6,000 attendees. It included activities like the Grand Day Parade, kolachki eating contests, and a kolachki queen coronation. In 1966, it was moved from its traditional late September date to early August to take advantage of better weather. By 1975, it expanded from just a single day to a multi-day event and was renamed from Kolachki Day to Kolachki Days. The festival features an iconic collectible button series starting all the way in 1934. Each year, the community is given the chance to vote on what the button design will be based on local artist submissions. Nowhere else is there such a historic love for kolachki than at the Kolachki Days in Montgomery, Minnesota.
8: MN90 is produced by Ampers, diverse radio for Minnesota's communities. 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
0: It's Morning Edition from NPR News. Amy Martinez in Los Angeles, California.
10: And I'm Michelle Martin in Washington, D.C. Good morning. Overnight, two big things happened to U.S. tariffs.
0: Yeah, one major import tax expired. President Trump had put that in place after the Supreme Court struck down other tariffs earlier this year. The minute that major tariff expired, it was essentially replaced with a new set covering dozens of countries.
10: NPR White House correspondent Danielle Kurtzleben is covering this. Good morning, Danielle.
11: Good morning.
10: So break down these tariffs for us.
11: Sure. So yesterday, the administration announced that it is imposing tariffs of 10% to 12.5% on 59 countries, plus the European Union. The administration said it's because those economies are importing goods made with forced labor. And these are blanket tariffs in a sense. The U.S. Trade Representative has said this covers countries responsible for more than 99% of U.S. imports. Now, all that said, some big categories like energy and a lot of foods are going to be exempted. These new tariffs, they started at midnight, the exact same time that a 10% global tariff expired.
10: So is the administration saying that's just a coincidence, that they happen to be replacing one tariff for another with a completely different legal justification?
11: No. A senior administration official, not authorized to speak on the record, told reporters that, yes, the administration has long cared about forced labor, but they timed it this way to keep things simple for businesses. I will add, though, that not everyone sees this as a good faith effort at improving labor practices. Here was Oregon Democratic Senator Ron Wyden at a hearing this week.
12: Trump's next trade scheme is ordering USTR to reconstruct his illegal global tariffs under the guise of addressing forced labor.
11: And really, it's noteworthy that here the administration is saying that no other country, not even its biggest trading partner, is doing enough to fight forced labor.
10: You know, one of the biggest criticisms of President Trump's tariffs before that Supreme Court ruling was that there was so much uncertainty that he could come up with new tariffs at his whim. Is there more certainty now?
11: Somewhat. For many tariffs the administration is proposing, the process is slower. These new tariffs are the result of a months-long investigation into whether other countries subject the U.S. to unfair competition. That said, he still can make some quick decisions. This week, he signed proclamations imposing new 50% tariffs on some Canadian goods to start just under a month from now. And that means, by the way, that it's still possible in that time that the two countries will negotiate all or some of those tariffs away. Now, altogether, there's just still a lot of complexity here with all these new tariffs happening under a variety of different laws. And they're on top of existing tariffs on things like aluminum and lumber and semiconductors, and on individual countries like Brazil. One other thing is that still more tariffs could be coming. There's another investigation into more than a dozen countries in the EU. The administration says they may be manufacturing unfairly, for example, by overproducing.
10: So now I have to bring the politics into it because in the U.S., you know, midterm elections are not that far away. Do these tariffs make sense politically?
11: Well, poll after poll shows that Americans don't like the tariffs and that their approval of the president on the economy has fallen. But whether or not Americans like them, we know the president likes tariffs. He sees them as a way to strong-arm other countries during trade negotiations. And his administration maintains that tariffs will have long-term economic benefits. Now, plenty of economists would dispute that, but all in all, these are a gamble. They're asking voters to weigh a policy they might not like against what might happen in the future.
10: That is NPR's Danielle Kurtzleben. Danielle, thank you.
11: Thank you.
0: Let's bring in Alan Wolf. He's a trade policy specialist who was part of the government team that drafted Section 301 of the Trade Act of 1974, which President Trump's latest tariffs fall under. He is now a senior fellow at the Peterson Institute for International Economics. Alan, you worked on trade policy under former Presidents Ford and Carter. First off, just what
13: is the president's retaliatory authority and his trade agreement enforcement authority? Here we're not talking about enforcing trade agreements. We're talking about a finding that certain foreign practices are unreasonable and burden U.S. commerce. And the president can put on a tariff, not just of 10% or 10.5% or 12%, but it's unlimited. However, he's chosen to put all countries into two baskets, some at 10%, mainly that have agreements with the United States, and the rest at 12.5%, which layer on top

0: as you said earlier in this program, other tariffs on national security basis, like steel and aluminum, or other findings, okay, like against Brazil and Canada, that this will be a layer on top of that. But basically, it's all U.S. imports.
1: Okay, so the claim is that they've already determined unreasonable practices. What about the unjustifiable or discriminatory? Have they done that yet?
0: They don't have to, because unreasonable is plenty. It's enough to justify, if it were one country, let's say Bangladesh was importing a lot of Chinese cotton from Xinjiang province and ending up shipping it to the United States or competing with U.S. goods, this would be an attack, a secondary sanction against Bangladesh, not for having unfair practices with respect to forced labor, but for using Chinese goods that are already using forced labor.
1: Okay. Now, if these tariffs go up in court, get challenged in court, how likely would it be that the Supreme Court would overturn them?
0: Well, this is going to be a difficult question for them, because it is a statute that does call for tariffs, which the emergency finding of the first Trump tariffs, which the Supreme Court struck down, they said, well, that doesn't include tariffs. The second time they used balance of payments, the president used balance of payments authority, but that was good only for 150 days, and it expired midnight last night. What will the court look at now? It'll say, well, you did it again. You used authority that belongs to Congress by applying a tariff to all countries, 60 countries, 60 economies, covering all of U.S. trade. You don't get to do that. Yes, you could have retaliated against individual countries that you found to be burdening U.S. commerce, but this goes too far.
1: Now, we mentioned earlier that tariffs of 10% went away. The new tariffs are 10 to 12.5%. Will consumers feel these tariffs?
0: Yes, there's no way of avoiding that. Foreigners who ship here might give some discounts, but generally most of the tariff gets passed on one way or another to the importer. The importer has to then decide whether he's going to pass on that tariff to his customers, let's say retailers, and the retailers decide how much they can pass on to the consumer. Someone has to pay, and it's always going to be an American who pays most of the bill.
1: Yeah. Alan, you've worked on trade for most of your career. With about 30 seconds left, if you can, what's the strongest argument, backed up by data, for using tariffs?
0: Tariffs can be used to get other countries to change the way they deal with the United States. Tariffs can be used to protect industries that are in trouble under different statutes. Tariffs can be used to carry out and enforce a trade agreement. But this blanket tariff, that goes beyond anything that was ever contemplated by the Congress. And it has the commerce clause, for the tariff authority under our Constitution.
1: Alan Wolf at the Peterson Institute for International Economics. Alan, thank you.
0: Thank you very much. Take care.
2: A new wave of federal grants is supporting humanities projects that follow President Trump's agenda. They're worth $40 million. NPR's Chloe Veltman reports.
3: Nearly one-third of the total funding for the National Endowment for the Humanities this grant cycle is going towards dozens of projects celebrating the country's 250th anniversary. The Mariners Museum and Park in Newport News, Virginia, received a grant to conserve artifacts excavated from the site of the 1781 Siege of Yorktown, a significant Revolutionary War battle. Sabrina Jones is the museum's spokesperson.
4: Getting this grant from NEH was such a big deal for us.
3: Sarah Weichsel is executive director of the American Historical Association.
5: Given that it's the 250th anniversary, it makes sense that we would have some funding opportunities that are focused on this period.
3: Weichsel says the NEH's funding decisions reflect Trump administration directives, such as a January 2025 executive order calling for efforts celebrating the founding fathers' statehood transitions and the Revolutionary War.
5: The question is whether or not the funding opportunities for the future continue to have this kind of an emphasis. We have been seeing a real focus in on the founding generation at the exclusion of other topics.
3: Certainly, recent funding trends in the humanities reflect a break with the past. The Biden administration also funded programs ahead of the 250th through the NEH, but its grant-making included work exploring underrepresented communities and systemic inequalities. The Trump administration abruptly terminated more than 1,400 humanities grants deemed to have a diversity and equity component in 2025. In May, a federal judge declared the cuts unconstitutional and ordered the NEH to restore some of the slashed funds. But it remains unclear when the money will be distributed.
6: Certainly understand that with each administration, there are new priorities.
3: Phoebe Stein is the president of the Federation of State Humanities Councils. She says many of these councils, which receive funding from the NEH to support local projects, are still waiting to receive their money.
6: The folks who suffer are those who are in local communities all over the country. So think literacy programs in Kentucky, think veterans programs in Michigan.
3: The NEH did not respond to NPR's request for comment. Meanwhile, the Trump administration's proposed 2027 budget calls for the elimination of the NEH. Chloe Veltman, NPR News.

0: wants to be free. Between 1969 and 1980, Linda Ronstadt released 10 albums. With a stunning vocal range and vitality that captured attention, she is a performer. And Ronstadt delivered back in 76 with the ultimately platinum Hasten Down the Wind, including charting covers of Crazy and That'll Be the Day. The overall track list is testimony to her reach. Her songs could appear on rock, country, and easy listening charts simultaneously, with this album as no exception. One sweet standout of Hasten Down the Wind is her first song recorded in Spanish, Lo Siento Mi Vida, co-written by Linda herself. It's a long, low wrencher to a lost lover, and one might also imagine it expressed some of the fame-based isolation she experienced at the time. It's also possibly the first B-side I decided I liked more than the featured single, and that's a rite of passage for listeners of a certain age.
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2: 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I'm Michelle Martin.
3: And I'm A. Martinez. The United States is condemning Nicaragua's longtime leader, 80-year-old Daniel Ortega, who said there will be no more elections in his country. But tough words from the U.S. in the past did not stop Nicaragua from becoming one of the most authoritarian countries in the Americas. Here's NPR's Eder Peralta.
4: It was during a celebration of Nicaragua's socialist revolution that co-president Daniel Ortega went on a tirade accusing the United States of bankrolling political candidates. It was then that he dropped this bombshell.
5: Aquí no volverán a haber elecciones. Volverán a haber elecciones.
4: This country will never have any more elections.
5: Para que por ahí intenten ellos atrapar el gobierno.
4: There will be no more elections that they can use to take the government, to take power. Carolina Sandoval Jimenez at the Washington office on Latin America says the decree shouldn't have come as a surprise. The Nicaraguan government, after all, has either exiled or jailed nearly all of its opposition figures. But even North Korea has elections. So proposing a blanket ban, says Sandoval Jimenez,
6: breaks with the tradition of even the most autocratic leaders in the world to have that simulation of making citizens participate in elections.
4: Secretary of State Marco Rubio quickly issued a statement saying Ortega's words proved his, quote, cowardice and fear of the Nicaraguan people's will. He added that the U.S. and the international community wouldn't stand by while the Nicaraguan government deepened its repression. Ortega's wife and co-president Rosario Murillo then went on state TV to say Ortega was taken out of context.
7: Elecciones, sí, pero elecciones propias.
4: Yes, there will be elections, she said, but proper elections based on our sovereignty. Félix Maradiaga, an opposition leader in exile, says the swift reaction by the United States gives him hope that the U.S. may take action.
8: For the first time in a long time, I see that at least the language has changed.
4: The U.S., he says, has suddenly started positioning Nicaragua as a national security challenge. But to John Feely, a former American diplomat who focused on Latin America, this dance is all too familiar. Feely says for decades, Democratic and Republican administrations have been too busy with other things to pay attention to Nicaragua. When Ortega took the presidency for a second time in 2007, the U.S. was dealing with Afghanistan and Iraq. Biden was much more concerned about immigration. And Trump, says Feely, is transactional.
9: Trump says to himself what he always says. What do I get from Nicaragua? And the answer is slim to none, and slim just left town.
4: Nicaragua, for example, doesn't have the oil or rare earth minerals of Venezuela, and it's not important geographically.
9: It may be that Ortega's superpower is that he's so irrelevant. Sadly, tragically, the Democratic freedom of expression and self-determination of the Nicaraguan people just ain't enough to convince them that the juice is worth the squeeze.
4: To Feely, Nicaragua will continue to be a case of what he calls a creeping infection of dictatorial control. Ida Peralta, NPR News, Mexico City.
2: It's Friday and time for StoryCorps. Today, we remember the bombing at the Summer Olympics in Atlanta 30 years ago. It killed one person and wounded more than 100. Those numbers might have been higher if security guard Richard Jewell had not spotted a suspicious backpack, alerted authorities, and started clearing the area before the bomb exploded. First, he was praised as a hero. Then, Jewell was erroneously singled out as the FBI's prime suspect. His friend, attorney Watson Bryant, helped represent him. At StoryCorps, Watson told his wife how they met.
10: Richard was hired as the mail supply room clerk. His nickname became Radar because he would sort of anticipate what people needed. I'd find a Snickers bar on my desk, and then there would be a can of cold Diet Coke behind my chair. He just liked helping people. And about 8 years later, he got his dream job at the Olympics.
11: When was the first you learned that FBI may have him as a primary suspect?
10: I remember newsboys hawking newspapers with the headline, FBI suspects hero guard may have planted bomb. They all believed he was the one that did it because, you know, he lives with his mother, so that makes him weird.
11: I was sure that he was innocent. But it was every newspaper, every news on the TV.
10: Cameras trained on all their windows. It was a mob for a couple of months until he was no longer a target of their investigation. And then Richard gave his statement.
12: While the government can tell you that I am an innocent man, the government's letter cannot give me back my good name or my reputation.
10: The most devastating thing for him was its effect on his mother.
12: For 88 days, my mother lived a nightmare too. Mom, thanks for standing by me and believing in me. I love you.
10: I don't know that you can ever overcome the stress associated with being the number one villain on Earth. I think the immense pressure had a direct effect on his health. He died of a heart attack. He was 44 years old, and he lived his whole life with some people thinking he got away with something, even though he was the hero.
11: Except he never thought of himself as that.
10: And the thing that haunted him always, could I have stopped it earlier? I think Richard would like to be remembered the way that I remember him. A good man that always tried his best to do the right thing. That's what I think.
2: Watson and Nadja Bryant remembering Richard Jewell. Their interview is archived at the Library of Congress. In 2005, Eric Robert Rudolph was convicted of the 1996 bombing in Atlanta's Centennial Olympic Park.
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15: 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It's As It Happens. 529, welcome to the Friday morning show. 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We are celebrating 50 years of the first rural public radio station in the nation. 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We thank you so much. Let's take a look at the weather for this Friday and for the weekend. Mostly sunny today, 82 to 86 degrees. Showers and thunderstorms are possible tonight with temperatures in the mid-60s. Tomorrow, Saturday, sunny with highs in the mid-80s to low 90s. You still have time to let us know your answer to the question of the week. What was your first bike like? Have you had any ventures on a bike? Maybe you have a favorite place to ride in northern Minnesota. You can text 218-326-1234. Lots of things going on in our region. We are in the heat of the summertime, and that is for sure. There are so many different things happening this weekend, and that includes the 71st annual North Star Stampede in Effie. Competitors come from around the country for bull busting, bronc riding, as well as specialty performers doing trick roping, whip cracking, and more. And it's the annual Lake George Blueberry Festival, July 24th through the 26th at Lake George Town Hall on Highway 71, featuring a bake sale, live music, pie and ice cream social, and more. 7:20, we'll be talking with Marshall Helmberger from the Timberjay newspaper. In one of the things we'll talk about is the cancellation of the Blueberry Festival in Ely. The Lake George Festival is still going on. That's in northwestern Minnesota. But they made the decision to cancel the Ely event where 30,000 to 40,000 people come. So it's having quite an economic impact on the region. But right now it's time for your daily dose of phenology. Here's John Latimer.
16: On today's date, July 24th, in the year 2009, the first of the tall sunflowers begins to flower. The tall sunflower is an odd plant, especially for a person who's learning plants in general. It's obviously a sunflower, a rayed flower with a composite center, and pretty easily identified that way. But if you want to determine whether it's a tall sunflower or a swamp sunflower, or a Jerusalem artichoke, you have to look at the leaves. And this plant starts off with opposite leaves, and as the plant grows, the leaves shift to alternate. And so you can see where if you're looking at the bottom of the plant, you might think, well, this is obviously opposite leafed. But at the top of the plant, you would say it's obviously alternate leafed. And it took me a while to identify this one. I was aided by the fact that the plants are about 7 feet tall.

0: 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And from the estate of Joan B. Kroc, whose bequest serves as an enduring investment in the future of public radio and seeks to help NPR produce programming that meets the highest standards of public service in journalism and cultural expression.
1: 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Amy Martinez in Los Angeles, California.
2: And I'm Michelle Martin in Washington, D.C. Good morning. Crowds gathered in Madison, Wisconsin last night in memory of Corey Ruiz.
1: Police shot and killed him on Wednesday after a struggle as they tried to arrest him. The four officers involved have been placed on administrative leave.
2: Wisconsin Public Radio Sarah Lear is here to tell us more. Good morning, Sarah.
3: Good morning.
2: First, what do we know about how all of this unfolded?
3: Here's what Madison police say happened. They responded to a report about a man checking car doors. That man was Corey Ruiz. He fled from police on a bike. Eventually, they caught up to him and there was a struggle. They say Ruiz pulled out a knife during the scuffle. The police used a taser on him. They say it didn't work. And they say at some point an officer was injured by the knife. That was the same officer who shot and killed Ruiz. Bystander video appears to show Ruiz on the ground. At the time, this officer fired what sounded like three shots. Madison Mayor Satya Rhodes Conway said in a press conference yesterday that the city has to do better.
4: I want to be clear. It does not matter who you are or what your past is. You should not lose your life as a result of an encounter with law enforcement. That should not happen.
3: She's probably alluding to the fact that court records show Corey Ruiz has a long history of criminal convictions, including resisting arrest and one involving injury to police. The mayor says she has a lot of questions about the shooting, including what police did or did not do to de-escalate the situation. Emotions are running high in Madison. On Thursday afternoon, the city's press conference was interrupted by protesters who shouted and took over the mic for an extended period of time before city officials eventually resumed talking.
2: And I know that you've been reporting on this, so what else have you learned about Corey Ruiz?
3: He was 38 years old. He was a father. His young daughter was at the vigil last night, along with other loved ones who wore T-shirts with his face on it. One of the people I spoke to there was Tony Smith, who knew Ruiz since middle school. He says they bonded over rap and basketball.
5: When you get to know him, he's like real open and talkative, but at first he's pretty shy. And he's a good guy. He was always, no matter what, he always made time for his kid, his daughter.
6: That's a fact.
5: That's a fact. No matter what he was going through.
3: Worth noting, there have been two other fatal shootings by police in the same Madison neighborhood since 2012, so the community is pretty raw.
2: And tell us more about how this investigation is proceeding.
3: The Wisconsin Division of Criminal Investigation is looking into the shooting. Authorities have not released the name of the officer who killed Ruiz. One thing to note, the police officers were not wearing body cameras. That's because Madison police don't have them department-wide. There is some momentum building in City Hall to change that, though. Beyond that, Madison police do have dashboard cameras, and there are multiple bystander videos circulating about the incident.
2: That is Sarah Lear with Wisconsin Public Radio joining us after a long couple of days of reporting. Sarah, thanks so much for joining us.
3: Thank you.
1: For more about how people in Madison are reacting to the shooting, we've called Brandy Grayson. She's the founder and CEO of Urban Triage. That's a community advocacy group in Madison, Wisconsin. Brandy, we've heard some of the reaction of people in Madison. What about from the people that you know and have been talking to? What kind of reaction are you hearing from them?
7: Thank you for having me. The reaction is a horror, rage, anger. We are watching and have watched from multiple angles the murder of another Black man in the street in daylight. And you just don't have words for it. It's like, what do you do? And we know the results. We know that they're going to gaslight us. We know the chief of police is going to do what the chief of police does consistently in our community, is tell us, oh, we're going to investigate this as a homicide. We're going to do our due diligence. We're here to hear you. We want to host listening sessions. We want to be part of your, you know, the solution. But we know what white supremacy racism looks like. at play. The story has been the same for decades. The story is the same here in Madison as it was in Minneapolis, in numerous areas across our country. Racism looks like cops being unable to escalate situations when it comes to black skin, black bodies, and black mental wellness. Instead of facing black folks who are suffering with care, they're faced with gun violence. It's ironic because then the story gets changed and gets focused on his criminal history, what he did to, the story's the same. Like, what did he do? What happened leading up to that? It absolutely does not matter what happened leading up to that moment.
1: So let me give police's account of what happened, according to police. Mm-hmm. They say that Ruiz was armed with a knife, that he fought back against police, and that he eluded them at one point. So, so what does accountability going forward look like to you?
7: I don't know if there is accountability, but I think there's a couple things we must recognize is that the same police department also murdered Richard Lee Johnson, which is not part of the conversation. He was a black man that was in custody in December 2024, and the police said that he died of an overdose in their custody. We were watching the videos of five police on top of his neck and putting him in the police car, dash cams, like you said, begging for his life. They put him in the cell. He dies. The medical examiner reports it as a drug overdose. Our independent monitor comes in and says, actually, that wasn't a drug overdose. He died because of the negligence of the police. He died because of the injuries he suffered because of the police. So this system is the same story. It just looks different. The story is that Corey slashed the police. The knife is seen on the floor. You see it on the ground. You see different angles. Corey has mental health. The officers who murdered him knew Corey. This is a small city. This isn't New York. Like, everybody here knows each other. We know the members in our community who are suffering from mental health crisis. We know the homeless population. The police who murdered him knew him. He was well known in that neighborhood. He was always around. And yes, he was called because someone said he was looking through cars. He jumps on his bike. The police hits him with their bike. They don't tell you that. He falls off the bike. Three police officers are on him. One police calls knife. You see the knife fall. They tase him. He falls. The police
1: shoots him three times. The three shots in the video,
7: It was horrific. There's no reason for this to have to happen. It could have been just de-escalated. And what we know is that they're not going to hold the police department accountable.
1: Brandy,
7: it's the same story.
1: In the short amount of time that we have left, is there something about Corey Ruiz's life that you think has moved so many people to speak out and demonstrate?
7: I think because the story is he was a criminal. Look at his history. He's a criminal. But a person's humanity and defending their humanity is not predicated on their history, right? And it's the same story. Black man suffering mental health crisis. It's the same thing that happened with Tony Robinson. He was suffering. He needed care. They blew him away, shot him seven times on the steps. Same neighborhood, a block down. It's the same story, same response. People are tired. And with everything's happening in our world, we want justice, we want accountability, and we want it now.
1: Brandy Grayson is the founder and CEO of Urban Triage. Brandy, thank you.
7: Thank you.

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1: 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It is Morning Edition from National Public Radio here on People Powered KAXE. I'm Heidi Holton. Thanks for being here. 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It's by county. 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That the vote takes place on August 11th. 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
0: This is Morning Edition from NPR News. I'm E. Martinez.
4: And I'm Michelle Martin with a topic near and dear to our hearts here at Morning Edition. I'm talking about sleep. Japan's Prime Minister Sanae Takeuchi says since taking office in October of last year, she gets 0 to 3 hours of sleep a night. Her post on social media has been viewed more than 36 million times, touching off debates about work-life balance and the amount of sleep we need. So let's ask an expert. Dr. Sarah Benjamin is the medical director at the Johns Hopkins Sleep Disorder Center. Good morning, Dr. Benjamin.
5: Good morning.
4: Good. I hope I didn't interfere with your sleep.
5: No, I'm doing okay. Okay. I'm usually up at this time.
4: Okay. Okay. Is it possible to function on 0 to 3 hours a night, as Japan's prime minister says she does?
5: I would hope that 0 to 3 would be very rare. And if that's really, I don't think that's really the average. Even people who are really genetically short sleepers probably get 4 to 6 hours of sleep.
4: What's the minimum amount of sleep that most adults need to function? And I mean by function, I don't mean just like stand there and exist in a zombie-like state. I mean to actually function optimally.
5: For optimal functioning, most adults need about 7 hours of sleep.
4: So if you don't get that much sleep, does it affect not just how you feel, but how you behave? Could it impair your judgment, for example? Asking for
5: yes,
4: a friend.
5: Absolutely.
4: Asking for a friend.
5: Right. Well, I mean, obviously, you don't have to have that much sleep every single night. But over time, you're going to do your best if you are able to get closer to the 7 hours of sleep. And, you know, there's variations. Obviously, there's some people who are shorter sleepers and some people are longer sleepers. There are some people who really need 9+ hours of sleep to be at their best. So there's a lot of individual variation, even for adults.
4: You know, it's some people track their sleep on phones or apps or like those rings that are some people. What does science say about using tech to improve sleep? Does that work?
5: So it's one tool. We usually call it like the quantified self, though, if it gets, you know, too extreme. I think it's really more important to go on how you feel. But if using that tool is helpful for you and you can track yourself rather than comparing yourself to others, it could be a tool you can use along with how you're feeling to decide, you know, if this is the best sleep for you.
4: Okay. So what's your number one tip to help us sleep more and better?
5: Number one tip is hard. I think, though, when people talk about going to sleep around the same time, I think really it's more important to get up closer to the same time, to listen to your body as far as when you're tired and try to wind down and have time to wind down before going to sleep. And then just getting up consistently around the same time is going to help strengthen that.
4: So I need to keep getting up at 2 a.m. for the rest of my life. You're kind of bumming me out here, Doc.
5: Well,
4: sorry.
5: You're going to adapt, right? You'll adapt as your needs change, right? But I mean, obviously, this is what you need to do right now for your job. So it's a different situation than most people.
4: Okay. And before we let you go, what's your word on naps?
5: So short naps can be helpful. It's good to set a timer so that you can sleep 15, 20 minutes for a nap. That can be helpful. And if you're sleep deprived, if your regular schedule doesn't allow the full sleep, then it probably is a good idea to take that nap.
4: You hear that? I'm going to take a nap later. Okay, that's Dr. Sarah Benjamin, Medical Director at the Johns Hopkins Sleep Disorder Center. Thank you so much.
5: Thank you.
4: This is Morning Edition from NPR News. I'm Michelle Martin.
0: And I'm A. Martinez.
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7: Cyrus Swan, who was he? 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
1: 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I'm Heidi Holton with Jennifer Barr and Andrew Dzinks.

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0: From Marketplace in Washington, I'm Kimberly Adams. A new batch of tariffs went into effect overnight, and there's more to come. The Trump administration is trying to rebuild the tariff wall torn down by the Supreme Court ruling earlier this year. Marketplace's Nancy Marshall-Genzer joins me with the details. Good morning, Nancy.
2: Good morning.
0: Let's start with what happened overnight. What new tariffs did we wake up to this morning?
2: Well, the U.S. will now impose tariffs of

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1: Litigation under Section 301 of U.S. trade law. It's looking at countries the U.S. says overproduce and sell certain products at prices so low that U.S. producers can't compete. This investigation covers 16 U.S. trading partners, including, surprise, surprise, China, also other Asian countries and the European Union. It is not clear, though, when those additional tariffs will be announced.
2: Marketplace's Nancy Marshall-Genzer. Thank you, Nancy.
1: You're welcome.
2: Let's do the numbers. The FTSE in London is up 0.3%. Dow, S&P, and NASDAQ futures are up in the 0.1% to 0.5% range, with the Dow future up 273 points. The 10-year Treasury yield is down at 4.69%.
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2: We'll get an update on new home sales later this morning. Housing affordability is an ongoing issue across the country. Mortgage buyer Freddie Mac released data Thursday showing the average long-term mortgage rate is at its highest in almost a year, with a 30-year fixed sitting at 6.58%. High rates are one issue making it hard for people to afford homes, but so is simple supply and demand. Not enough homes for all the people who want them. Lots of cities are eyeing their empty office space as a way to create more housing supply, with office to apartment conversions up at least 28% from last year. That's according to a report out earlier this year from Rent Cafe. But a recent scare in Midtown, New York City, where support beams buckled inside a former office tower being converted to apartments, is increasing scrutiny on the projects. So we wanted to check in on how these office conversions have been going in New York and what lessons other cities can learn from New York's process. Here to discuss it is New York City Controller Mark Levine. Welcome to the show.
4: Thank you, Kimberly. Great to be here.
2: Overall, how has the office to residential conversion in New York been going so far?
4: Well, look, we're in the midst of the worst housing affordability crisis in New York City history. And the office to residential conversions have been one of the big bright spots, solving a problem for the city. We have tens of millions of square feet of vacant office space, especially in Midtown Manhattan coming out of the pandemic, but also leading to something positive, which is adding to our supply of housing and supply of affordable housing. It is alarming to see what's happened at the former Pfizer building, and I'm very much hoping it doesn't derail what has otherwise been a real success story for New York City.
2: What do you think it's going to take to restore folks' confidence?
4: So I think we have to both point to a solution to whatever went wrong here and remind people that we overall have a really strong record of safety in construction in New York City, and we have a very robust building code.
2: You know, a fiscal analysis was done on these conversions last year under your predecessor, looking at the cost of the tax incentives that can make these projects work. Is it your take that the numbers back the strategy?
4: Yes, actually, I do. These are big, complicated projects. To make it work, they needed a tax incentive. And the proposition was, well, if these things just sit vacant as empty office buildings, it's not good for our economy. It's not good for our tax base. And so we are giving people a break on the property tax because this incentivized construction that wouldn't otherwise take place. And as a condition of that, Kimberly, we are requiring that 25% of the units be permanently affordable. And so in these neighborhoods of Midtown Manhattan, which otherwise would be very, very expensive for people to live, we're now going to get thousands of affordable units. And that's all because of this tax program.
2: What lessons do you think that other cities can take from New York's experience thus far with these conversions?
4: Look, I think probably every downtown in America is struggling right now coming out of the pandemic. We've all got to figure this out. And I think that there is a win-win here where we can solve the problem of vacant office space and solve the problem of lack of housing. It's going to require flexibility because these are complicated projects. The engineering's tough. These were not built to be apartments. The cities that are doing this, I think, are

0: reaping the rewards. And then what you get is a vibrant 24-hour community that ends up being better for the office space that remains. And in fact, what you're seeing in Midtown is that the newer Class A office buildings are renting like gangbusters. So this also, in the end, could help save what office space remains.
1: New York City Comptroller Mark Levine, thank you so much.
0: Thank you, Kimberly.
1: 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Our executive producer is Nancy Fargali. Our digital team includes Antoinette Brock, Emily McCune, and Dylan Mietnin. Our engineers are Sam Keenan and David Schreck. And in Washington, I'm Kimberly Adams with the Marketplace Morning Report from American Public Media.
2: 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A wealth of information there, including the latest phenology report. 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You'll want to catch the final in our series coming from the KAXE newsroom and our reporter, Larissa Donovan. It is called Overrepresented, Undercounted, Indigenous Experiences with Incarceration. 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There's also a story that you're not going to want to miss. Kids in theater camp who are dedicated to theater, to building their confidence to be on the stage and to be with people in their community, to put on things like Treasure Island going on tonight at Davies Theater in Chucker Hall at Minnesota North Itasca campus. 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We'd also like to thank Lake Country Journal. They're a local lifestyle magazine sharing stories about places to go, things to do, and people to know in Lake Country. More at lakecountryjournal.com. Coming up later today, the final wrap-up of Football is Life. You can hear it at 8:40 this morning. It's a minute after 6 o'clock. We've got more news coming from National Public Radio's Morning Edition. I'm Heidi Holton. Thanks for being here.
3: From NPR News in Washington, I'm Janine Hurst. President Trump is imposing a new set of tariffs that went into effect today, putting 10% to 12.5% tariffs on goods from dozens of the U.S.'s major trading partners. This as a temporary blanket tariff expires. NPR's Daniel Kurzleben has more.
4: The new tariffs cover 59 countries and the European Union. According to the U.S. Trade Representative's office, more than 99% of U.S. imports come from those economies. However, a broad swath of goods are exempted, including energy. The tariffs were created under a law that allows tariffs against countries with unfair trade practices. The administration says the new tariffs are on economies that import goods made with forced labor. The tariffs go into effect at the same time that a global blanket tariff of 10% expires. The administration has imposed tariffs using several laws after the Supreme Court ruled a raft of Trump's tariffs unlawful in February. Danielle Kurzleben, NPR News.
3: The police chief in Madison, Wisconsin, says a police-involved shooting death of 38-year-old Corey Ruiz will be investigated as a homicide. At a press conference yesterday where protests broke out, John Patterson refused to identify the officer involved except to say the person is on administrative leave. Wisconsin Public Radio's Sarah Lear has more.
5: Here's what Madison police say happened. They responded to a report about a man checking car doors. That man was Corey Ruiz. Ruiz fled from police on a bike. Eventually, they caught up to him and there was a struggle. They say Ruiz pulled a knife. The police used a taser on him. They say it didn't work. And they say at some point, an officer was injured by the knife, and that was the same officer who shot and killed Ruiz. Bystander video appears to show Ruiz on the ground at the time this officer fired what sounded like three shots.
3: Sarah Lear reporting. The officers were not wearing body cameras because the Madison Police Department doesn't use them, but police cars do have dashboard cameras. Ruiz's family has retained civil rights attorney Ben Crump to represent them. Crump also represented the family of George Floyd as well as other police-involved deaths. Mortgage rates are the highest they've been in almost a year, and Pierre Stephen Bisaha has more.
6: The average rate for a 30-year mortgage hit 6.58% this week, the highest since August last year. Rates were falling earlier this year and even fell below 6% in February, the first time in 3.5 years. But then the war with Iran started. The uncertainty and inflation fears that came with the war shook the bond market, raised the cost of borrowing, and drove mortgage rates back up. Now the war is expanding and mortgage rates are rising again as pending home sales fall. Redfin reports pending sales this week are at their lowest level in 3 months. Stephen Bisaha, NPR News.
3: You're listening to NPR News from Washington. 11 people were rescued after their seaplane crashed and burned off the coast of Washington State last night. 4 were injured, 1 critically. The Federal Aviation Administration says the de Havilland DHC-3 plane crashed near Sushil Island after making an emergency landing and then caught fire. That's a small island some 4 nautical miles from the U.S.-Canada maritime border. The FAA and the National Transportation Safety Board are investigating the cause of the crash. Among the millions who saw The Odyssey this week were many high school English teachers. The summer blockbuster about Odysseus' 20-year journey home made them eager to get back to the classroom. And Pierre Sequoia Carrillo has more.
7: Casey Crowhurst has taught high school English for the past 16 years, and getting his students at Monticello High School in Eastern Illinois to care about a story written thousands of years ago has always been a challenge. Even though The Odyssey is a favorite of English teachers, it takes a bit of convincing to sway some students. Many teachers use clips from past adaptations, like the 1997 Hallmark miniseries. A great teaching tool, but one that Crowhurst's students find, quote, silly. So after he saw The Odyssey, he posted his gratitude for the film's director on TikTok.
8: I just saw The Odyssey, and I want to say on behalf of all English teachers, thank you, Christopher Nolan. Thank you.
7: A welcome update for a long-beloved epic. Sequoia Carrillo, NPR News.
3: U.S. futures contracts are trading higher at this hour. I'm Janine Herbst, NPR News in Washington.
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10: She tells him she thinks she wants to be free.
11: Between 1969 and 1980, Linda Ronstadt released 10 albums. With a stunning vocal range and vitality that captured attention, she is a performer. And Ronstadt delivered back in 76 with the ultimately platinum Hasten Down the Wind, including charting covers of Crazy and That'll Be the Day. The overall track list is testimony to her reach. Her songs could appear on rock, country, and easy listening charts simultaneously, with this album as no exception. One sweet standout of Hasten Down the Wind is her first song recorded in Spanish, Lo Siento Mi Vida, co-written by Linda herself. It's a long, low wrencher to a lost lover, and one might also imagine it expressed some of the fame-based isolation she experienced at the time. It's also possibly the first B-side I decided I liked more than the featured single, and that's a rite of passage for listeners of a certain age.

0: It's Morning Edition from NPR News. I'm Amy Martinez in Los Angeles, California.
1: And I'm Michelle Martin in Washington, D.C. Good morning. We're almost 2 weeks into renewed fighting in the Middle East that many hoped would start to wind down, but it keeps escalating.
0: Yeah, there have been new U.S. strikes on Iran, and Iran continues to target American bases in the Gulf and Jordan. In a few minutes, we'll speak with former National Security Official John Finer about how Iran-backed Houthis in Yemen are further complicating the war. But first, a closer look at how the conflict is affecting energy prices.
1: NPR's Hadil Alshelchi has been following all this from Istanbul, and she's with us now. Good morning, Hadil.
2: Good morning.
1: So let's start with oil prices. They jumped significantly yesterday.
2: That's right. So Brent crude oil, which is the international standard, jumped over 6% to $100 a barrel. That's the highest it's been since May. It went down this morning when markets opened, back down to under $90. So yesterday's jump came after the Iran-backed Yemeni Houthis attacked two Saudi oil tankers trying to cross the Red Sea. The Houthis got involved in the war earlier this week, said it was in retaliation for a siege that Saudi Arabia placed on Yemen and for Saudi attacks on the capital's international airport. Now, the rebel group has threatened to blockade the Bab el-Mandeb Strait, which connects the Red Sea to the Gulf of Aden and the Indian Ocean to Saudi vessels. Besides the Strait of Hormuz, Bab el-Mandeb is another choke point that companies use to transport oil and fuel.
1: Where is the fighting right now?
2: So the U.S. said last night that it completed a 13th round of strikes in Iran. They attacked military command centers, drone storage facilities, coastal surveillance sites, they said. U.S. Central Command also said that it redirected 12 commercial vessels to prevent ships from entering or leaving Iranian ports. Iranian state media said that there were explosions in the southwest of the country. That's where some of the most sensitive military and maritime areas are. Iran retaliated with its own attacks on U.S. bases. There were sirens heard in Bahrain and Kuwait. And then we also know that Kurdish media close to the regional government posted video from Erbil in the Kurdistan region of Iraq of a drone in flames after being shot down. Erbil's international airport said it closed briefly, but now it's reopened to traffic. And the fighting has led to some foreign missions to reduce their diplomatic footprints in Iran. The British embassy, for example, says it's continuing to operate remotely, and they've told British citizens who are still in Iran to leave.
1: So meanwhile, the U.S. and Saudi Arabia signed an agreement that would allow U.S. companies to build and run nuclear power plants on Saudi soil. Almost immediately, though, there was this new wrinkle. So tell us about the deal and then tell us what happened.
2: So yesterday, just hours after the deal was signed, President Trump posted on Truth Social that Saudi Arabia would first need to join the Abraham Accords. Now, those are a series of U.S. brokered agreements. They were first signed in 2020, where Arab countries have to normalize diplomatic or agree to normalize diplomatic relations with Israel. But in the agreement, there is no mention of the Abraham Accords. And Saudi Arabia has refused normalization in the past. And so far, we haven't heard from the Saudis officially yet. I'll remind you that the agreement that they signed allows Saudi Arabia to build nuclear power plants using U.S. technology. But the agreement doesn't include what's known as the gold standard. There are provisions that would prohibit Saudi Arabia from enriching uranium and reprocessing nuclear fuel. And it also doesn't require them to adopt these terms that would lead to more international inspections.
1: That is NPR's Hadil Alshelchi in Istanbul. Hadil, thank you.
2: You're very welcome.
0: Let's discuss the situation in the Middle East with John Finer. He was Deputy National Security Advisor in the Biden administration. John, you were in the government the last time the Houthis attacked shipping in the Red Sea. How challenging was it to stop them?
3: This is an extremely difficult problem, in large part because the Houthis, in this balance of which side feels more pain when two sides decide to start to fight each other, seems very willing to accept being bombed to try to achieve their objectives. So we attacked the Houthis when they went after commercial shipping lanes, when they attacked Israel in the aftermath of October 7th. And to be honest, while we felt those attacks were well-deserved, given their attacks on the global economy, they were never particularly effective in deterring the Houthis from going after shipping lanes. And that is a problem, given that the Strait of Hormuz is now effectively closed. The only other major avenue for getting energy products out of the Middle East is through the Bab el-Mandeb, which is what the Houthis are now saying they are going to attack if Saudi Arabia tries to export its products.
0: Considering the Houthis have a long-running dispute with Saudi Arabia, does that make their latest attacks in the Red Sea a separate matter, a different matter from the U.S. war with Iran?
3: Well, it's hard to consider it totally unrelated. The Houthis are very much an Iranian proxy. Iran provided them resources and technology to build up their military capabilities. But it's also clear that compared to other Iranian proxies like Hamas and like Hezbollah, they have less ability to control the Houthis. And so the Houthis do make their own decisions based on local factors, in this case, rising tensions with Saudi Arabia. So I would consider it related, but not totally under the control of any side.
0: So less ability to control Iran with the Houthis, but how much control does it have? Does it have any?
3: The way I would describe it is they have influence. They provided the Houthis with resources. They maintain a close relationship, but they cannot turn them on and off like a light switch.
0: Now, I'm wondering, when it comes to military action anywhere in the world, how much does an administration factor in the cost of things, for, at least in your experience?
3: Well, in a normal time, when you're making a decision about going to war or escalating a conflict, as the administration currently seems to be contemplating, you would bring experts around the table to discuss all manner of implications of that decision. Regional experts who would talk about the impact on regional stability in the Middle East. Energy market experts to talk to you about how energy markets might be affected in the United States and in countries around the world. That does not seem to be the way this administration makes decisions. There is a dearth of expertise involved in the process, and it does make you wonder when the president goes out and says, well, you know, nobody ever raised the possibility that the Strait of Hormuz would be closed or that energy markets would be impacted in this way, whether that's because those experts are not involved in the conversation. And one thing that does make me nervous, this administration does seem buffeted between criticism when they do a deal, that the deal's terms aren't very good, and then energy market impacts when they escalate, because the energy markets are concerned about more war. As we head into a Friday afternoon later today, when the markets will be closed for a couple days, that has been in the past a time when this administration has escalated militarily.
0: Let's turn now to the nuclear deal between the U.S. and Saudi Arabia. What do you make of Trump's social media post making the deal conditional on Saudis normalizing relations with Israel?
3: Well, this is a classic way in which this administration goes about negotiating. They announce an agreement with Saudi Arabia that says nothing about the Abraham Accords or normalization of Saudi Arabia's relations with Israel. Also says basically nothing about any safeguards that will be put on any transfer of U.S. technology, on enrichment or other things to Saudi Arabia. That gets criticized by people who analyze the details more than the president seems to. When the president sees that criticism, he then just comes out and announces different terms from what has been announced previously by the administration and tries to kind of overcorrect the public record. It's quite clear that what the president has said was not necessarily a facet of the actual agreement that's been made. And so where this leaves us is this may never be implemented, or they may have to go back to the negotiating table.
0: John, the New York Times, citing unnamed Iraqi and Iranian officials, reports that Iran rejected a U.S. ceasefire proposal delivered by Iraq's prime minister. So, John, do you think negotiators can make progress toward a ceasefire through back channels, even while Trump threatens to publicly escalate this war?
3: Look, I think at some point that is the way that this conflict is ultimately going to end. There are going to have to be go-betweens. The Pakistanis have played this role. The Qataris have played this role. Certainly the Iraqis maintain close relations with both Iran and the United States, who are interested parties who want this war to end and who ultimately will go back and forth and try to get the two sides to de-escalate. It does not surprise me at all that Iraq, which runs the risk of really being negatively affected if the war expands, wants this over and is trying to bring that about.
0: That is John Finer, former U.S. Deputy National Security Advisor. He also co-hosts the podcast, The Long Game. John, thanks.
3: Thank you.
1: Advisors to the Food and Drug Administration are supporting peptide therapies, experimental drugs which are in high demand online for athletic performance, longevity, and more. An expert panel meets for a second day today. NPR's Will Stone reports.
4: In a series of narrow votes, the panel recommended the FDA lift the current restrictions so that specialized pharmacies in the U.S. can legally make these compounds. There's BPC-157, TB-500, MOTC. None of these have undergone large-scale trials in humans, and they are not approved drugs. But Health Secretary Robert F. Kennedy Jr., whose agency oversees the FDA, has publicly endorsed opening up access. The peptide industry, from compounding pharmacies to large telehealth companies, made their case during hours of public comment. Their argument hinges on the perils of the unregulated marketplace, that many Americans are now injecting themselves with unvetted substances sourced from overseas.
5: We are not here advocating for the Wild West.
4: That's Brigham Bueller, who runs a telehealth company called Ways to Well that markets hormone optimization and peptides.
5: What we are advocating for is to slow down or shut down the gray and black market and to allow patients to have a safe and effective manufacturing process with the proper checks and balances.
4: Meanwhile, the FDA's own scientists recommended against unwinding the restrictions on any of the peptides. They said it was hard to even characterize the compounds. Some had no published studies in humans, and there were safety concerns, like the potential to encourage cancer growth or trigger a massive immune response. Dr. Elizabeth Ribello is an anesthesiologist at the University of Texas MD Anderson Cancer Center and one of those on the panel who repeatedly voted no.
6: And I'm concerned that we're responding to a market-induced demand rather than a decision based in solid science.
4: But Ribello was ultimately in the minority. The panel itself was under scrutiny. Many of the new members who voted favorably have ties to the peptide industry, though a spokesperson for the Department of Health and Human Services said they were vetted for conflicts. The panel meets again today to look at three other peptide therapies. The FDA doesn't have to follow their recommendations, but typically it does. Will Stone, NPR News.

0: Good morning at 6:19. An hour from now, we'll be bringing you the Border News Roundup. That is a conversation with editor and publisher Marshall Helmberger of the Timberjay newspaper, getting a wrap-up today or a look at the current status of the fires in the boundary waters, the economic effects on places like Ely and the local outfitters. Oh, you also hear the sports page a little after 8 o'clock. I'm excited. The Minnesota Lynx have won 7 in a row. We move into All-Star Weekend, but the big news this week, on Wednesday, Nafisha Collier was back on the floor, and I think 22 points in her first time back on the basketball court. They were playing against Seattle, and it was amazing to see. Let us know what sports you're watching, what things are on your mind. You can text us at 218-326-1234. 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
2: This is Morning Edition from NPR News. I'm Michelle Martin.
3: Enemy Martinez. Ukrainians fear that if Russia is successful in its campaign to take over the country, that Ukrainian culture will be eliminated. Dalia Stasevska was raised in Finland, but her Ukrainian father and grandmother taught her about their heritage and their music. Stasevska grew up to become one of the hottest names in the world of conducting. She's currently the principal guest conductor of the BBC Symphony Orchestra. And during her rise, she noticed something.
4: The absence of Ukrainian classical music on the concert stages, and also how little there was recorded music by Ukrainian composers. So I really thought that we need to change this.
3: Stasevska's new album is called Ukrainian Mixtape. It features the works of four Ukrainian composers seldom heard in the West.

0: This one's from the 1950s by composer Boris Liatoshensky. Stasevska says that even Ukrainians don't know some of this music.
1: And of course, this is all due to the extremely tragic Ukrainian history, 350 years under Russian imperialism, where they systematically tried to destroy Ukrainian culture. So all the composers on this album also, they were not supported, they were not professionally published, so they didn't really have a chance to be known. So I thought, why don't I make a small window introduction into a larger world to really find hits only, if I can say like that, short pieces that would have that immediate appeal to you, that would show really wide range of music. You can playlist them and share with friends. So I think that this works like a stepping stone. And when we get people excited, their interest will grow and then this journey can continue. And maybe the next album that I will make, it will be even larger.
0: The album starts with a very rousing piece, a call to action almost, very cinematic. So let's hear Lev Kolodub's Solemn Overture.

0: So, Dahlia, I hope you take this in the way that I mean it as a compliment. But that sounded a little like maybe a John Williams Star Wars themed kind of grand entrance.
1: I completely agree.
0: Okay.
1: I completely agree. When I saw this music on the paper, and this, by the way, is premiere recording of it, I thought that, wow, it's so cinematic and so...
0: Yeah.
1: Even the ending of the piece, it could be ending of any Hollywood movie, you know. It really blew my mind. And, of course, when I heard it for the first time in rehearsals, everybody was just like, wow, why haven't we heard about this piece? You know, it makes such a tremendous opener to any concert or a finishing piece.

0: Now, how did you choose which composers to include?
1: It took me over a year to put these five pieces together. I have great friends and partners in the city of Lviv, INSO Lviv Orchestra, and they put me together with one musicologist. Now I have to again underline that most of the Ukrainian composers were not professionally published, so it might take sometimes even like half year to find where the music is. It might be with the family, it might be at some philharmony, or it might be abroad somewhere. So there was a lot of research done. And then when I listened and looked through many pieces, somehow I started to realize what kind of styles I wanted. So I have like slow pieces with more depth and lighter ones.
0: Why do you think they were in some ways neglected in the West? Or maybe were they even maybe neglected in Ukraine as well?
1: Well, they couldn't get out. They were not promoted. So many of Ukrainian composers died in prisons, or then they were in prison for 20 years. And, you know, the person who came out of prison was not human anymore. There's a lot of horrible stories. For example, Mykola Lysenko with Taras Bulba on this recording, he never heard his opera fully performed because he stood by the idea that this is Ukrainian opera, this is a Ukrainian story and has to be performed in Ukrainian language, and the Russian imperialism forbid it.

0: After Ukrainian independence in 91, there were so many problems coming out of this 350 years of occupation. If you just like stop and think about it, you know, when you are 350 years told that you are not a real nation, that you are just some village people, you are nothing, there is no Ukrainian culture, and now it's finally allowed. It takes time, and we can be all part of that, you know, helping them. I hope that this recording is a part of that, that the Ukrainians can stand even taller and giving them voice and giving them spotlight and limelight that they really deserve.
1: That is Dalia Stasevska. She is the principal guest conductor of the BBC Symphony Orchestra. Her new album is called Ukrainian Mixtape. Dalia, thank you.
0: Thank you so much.

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1: The Illharmonic Orchestra blends hip-hop and classical music. Performing with an all-black ensemble, they've played some of the most famous venues in the U.S., describing their show as a house party and a concert hall.
2: It was really important for us to show that these two genres are not as completely different as people think they are, and really important for people to see themselves reflected.
1: I'm Juana Summers. Our conversation on All Things Considered from NPR News.
3: You can hear that conversation coming up today, 4 o'clock here on People Powered KEXE. It is almost 6:30. I was going to try to talk slow. That's my little trick until it actually gets to be 6:30. I'm Heidi Holton.
4: Did it work?
3: No. We're not there yet.
4: Did you see the big red sun this morning?
3: I did.
4: Were you in a little earlier than...
3: Yeah.
4: Yeah.
3: Yeah, I didn't see it.
4: Yeah.
3: That means a little smoke's on the horizon?
4: I think maybe some smoke is on the horizon because of its color, but not... Yeah. A few years ago, it maybe would have been more of a, you know, see it and be concerned. But with how bad we've known it's, you know, it's almost like I didn't even think about it this morning. I was like, oh.
3: Yeah.
4: The level of smoke where the sun's pretty, not the level of smoke where I am, yeah.
3: Right.
4: Transported to like a smoker's lounge in 1971 or something like that.
3: Or but, me driving in a car in the 70s with my parents or riding in the car.
4: Yes, but you made it through.
3: Sure did.
4: I can't hear any residual... effects.
3: Sure.
4: It's a big day in Grand Rapids today, Heidi.
3: It is.
4: Fog hat.
3: That's right.
4: It's coming to town.
3: It's Malachi.
4: Slow ride.
3: Slow ride. Take it easy. That we were, parts of the streets are closed off because the big stage
4: yes,
3: coming up.
4: That's a good reminder if people are traveling around in this part of downtown.
3: Rapids Rock Fest, put on by KOZY, is going to be here, and it's Fog Hat tonight, along with
4: Rare Earth. Can you name their big hit?
3: I bet I would know it, but no.
4: I just wanna
3: celebrate.
4: Yes.
3: Okay. Yeah.
4: Bingo.
3: There we go.
4: And then Iron Butterfly and Gata Devita.
3: Well, there you go.
4: It's a rock fest day in Grand Rapids, but lots of people in town. I've noticed lots of people at the brewery yesterday, coming to town for all sorts of things.
3: You know why, don't you?
4: Well, I asked a few of them, and they said they weren't here for the.
3: They're not here for the swap meet.
4: No, they're just here for other. You know, I think it's just that like peak. Peak summer around town, but
3: it really
4: definitely
3: is.
4: The garage sale signs are coming out, and there were people coming up for the swap meet as well. So
3: that's right.
4: It's gonna be busy. We'll see. I might just stay out of town.
3: Yeah, I know. Isn't it? It's a lot.
4: I didn't used to have that option. Now I do, and so it's like you at least have a. Do I just pretend that this whole weekend doesn't happen and not come to town?
3: Yeah,
4: but I want to go to the swap meet. I do.
3: Yeah, it could be. It could be a lot of fun, depending on the heat and no actual swapping. And then, as Kari was reminding us yesterday, the sort of insider tip is that there are garage sales everywhere in the neighborhood around it. Like that is the time
4: the real.
3: To do it because people are driving through to go to it.
4: Well, that's what I was thinking, because if I were to like pay for a booth and lug my stuff from far away, I'm obviously not going to sell it for as cheap as if I had just walked it from my house out to the curb.
3: Yeah.
4: So I've never been before.
3: Okay. What can I
4: a swap tell you? Meet makes me think that like there's some serious, you really are just paying people for stuff,
3: yeah.
4: Right?
3: Yeah.
4: You're not actually swapping anything?
3: No, I think.
4: It's a little confusing.
3: I think
4: no?
3: It is very confusing. I don't know why. And even though I would be terrible at swapping, I would not participate in that part of it. I yearn to like see some swapping. I think that would be really interesting.
4: Yes.
3: But I think probably back in the day, that is what it was. Or perhaps the vendors who are there, because these are people that come from all over the place. This is not a local event. Maybe they're swapping with each other, too.
4: That makes sense, because they have more stock.
3: Yeah.
4: But I, as a regular attendee, should not show up with my junk.
3: No.
4: Yeah.
3: I don't think they're going to swap with you. But
4: okay.
3: But a lot of it is, too, and it might have originated with car parts, because there's a lot of car stuff there. There's the old-time vintage cars, which are very cool to see, but... You can find old parts and all this kind of stuff. And that makes a little more sense on the swapping part.
4: On the swapping, yeah, it does. But now they've sort of become two things together that are different, though.
3: You know, if you're looking for those vintage Pyrex bowls, you might be able to find some of that, or some old cookbooks. It's kind of unbelievable what you end up looking through. Some of the nostalgia, you know, all of a sudden you see a lunchbox with that show you liked, didn't you know?
4: Yeah.
3: And this cool old thing. I bought a pair of like years ago that I just put on display back when I was in my roller skating days. An old pair of roller skates was just the coolest box cover, you know, that was the kind you just metal you slap on your shoes kind of thing.
4: Oh, I didn't even know those existed.
3: Yeah.
4: You could turn any pair of shoes into roller skates.
3: Mm-hmm.
4: Were they as safety? Were they as safe and trusty, or would they ever slip off?
3: No, I don't think so. And I didn't use them. It was because it was this like 50s cool graphic on the outside of the box, honestly. So
4: you never know what you're going to find.
3: Well, and sometimes, you know, that happens in life. You show up somewhere like, I somehow need that.
4: That's often what I tell myself.
3: I know. I gotta work.
4: But it's usually with like, an old dusty bin of records at Goodwill.
3: Yeah.
4: Where I think to myself, I might need that.
3: I was listening.
4: And I don't.
3: Yeah.
4: I don't need it.
3: I was listening to Andrew Dzinga last night. He was on the river and he was talking. He played something. He goes, can you believe I got this for $5? This vinyl?
4: That's what keeps you coming. That's,
3: yeah. He's so excited.
4: Yeah. It's just a special feeling, you know?
3: Yeah.
4: Like I think especially if you love music, it means you probably value music too. And so you're like, I can't believe I just.
3: Yeah.
4: In some places you can still just get a record for $1.
3: Right.
4: It's hard to believe, but you can do it out there. So
3: yeah,
4: if you have a record player, you know, just pop around and take a look at that stuff. I missed a show last night though, but didn't know that was going on.
3: Yeah, we'd love to hear from you this morning. Maybe you have swapped things. I mean, I sometimes have swapped things, I think, with friends. You
4: like
3: know?
4: A clothing swap.
3: Yeah, that's a lot of fun.
4: I don't think I've traded an item for an item since, like, schoolyard days. You
3: yeah.
4: know?
3: Like sandwiches or something?
4: I don't know. I can't even think of a specific item, but that felt like the right thing to say. I lied.
3: It's okay. It's early in the morning, and it is well past 6:30 now. I didn't have to talk yeah. slow anymore.
4: I was thinking more like a stick for a different stick.
3: Oh, sure.
4: Yeah.
3: Yeah, that
4: not
3: makes
4: like
3: sense.
4: A sandwich.
3: It's going to be partly sunny today. Highs 82 to 86. Breezy south winds 10 to 25. Tonight, showers and thunderstorms are possible. Mostly cloudy with temperatures in the mid to upper 60s. South winds up to 25. Patchy fog early tomorrow, then partly sunny, 87 to 92. Could see some patchy smoke moving in and evening lows in the mid-60s to low 70s. And by Sunday, slight chance of showers and thunderstorms, mostly sunny and hot, 90 to 95.
4: Wowza. Getting heated again. It is the Friday morning show. Some things we got coming up today, Heidi. Our final Football is Life for this World Cup.
3: Mm-hmm.
4: You know, we'll have to keep, you know, see what happens after that. But we'll be doing a little wrap-up of everything that happened. And I know Chris and Bianca are coming in the studio, so that'll be fun. That's a little later on in the show, closer to 8:40. Of course, before that, we will hear from the sports page, taking a wider look at things beyond the World Cup as well. Of course, best wishes, Phenology on the way. And, yeah, should be a fun Friday morning.
3: That's
4: looking
3: right.
4: Looking forward to it.
3: Malachi mentioned there's so much stuff going on. The 42nd Annual Black Duck Wood Carvers Festival is tomorrow. It's 9 to 5 at Wayside Rest Park. See carving demonstrations, shop a variety of carvings and crafts. The Empty Cooler Band is performing from noon until 4 o'clock.
4: The Friends of the Park Rapids Area Library have a book sale that starts in just a couple hours, 8:30 this morning, and runs till 6 o'clock at the library. Free will donations will be accepted for used books, DVDs, puzzles, and more.
3: Coming up next, we've got National Native News. We are learning about the outcome of primary election day in Arizona and across the Navajo Nation. 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Stay tuned for that. And don't forget, we've got a primary election guide available at our website or in our studios. 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
4: You're getting ready for
3: you get it.
4: Getting ready for next week.
3: That's right.
4: Drill that number into their heads.
3: Membership drive begins on Monday. We're very excited about that. But this election guide, you know, I think everyone's had the experience of you go to vote and you know, something like commissioners, people running for commissioner, you think, I'm going to look that up before I go. You kind of tell yourself that. And you maybe did once. You tried to find it, but the information really was not there. And that's what this is. It's providing you the information so you can get to the primary and then general election. Primary is coming up on August 11th. And one of the big things about this is we need your help to share this information as well. It's throughout our listening area and even beyond by county, and you can find it at KEXE.org.
4: Yeah, we've all been there. Maybe you turn the page over there and there's another pair of names that you swear you've never seen before in your life, mm-hmm. and you're looking around and just trying to, don't be that person. The KEXE election guide, is something that most people don't have. And I am for sure, I've already taken a good look at it, went to the Minnesota website and checked out what my ballot's going to be. Mm-hmm. But right before I do go to vote, I'm going to take, you know, one more final glance through and look at it. An amazing resource. So I like the way we've been talking about it. It really is from Washington to St. Paul to the people who stay in our community up here and represent us in different ways that you can find information on, that you can read responses from. So detailed. And you can print it out and share it with, take it with you. Or if you know anyone who would prefer it that way, that's a new feature this year. It's at KEXE.org.
0: This is National Native News. I'm Jill Freitas. Tuesday was primary election day, not only in Arizona, but across Navajo Nation, which includes Utah and New Mexico. And as KJZZ's Gabriel Pietrasio reports, incumbent President Boo Nigrin will not be moving on to the general.
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6: Before midnight, the tribal radio station KTNN, known in these parts as the Voice of the Navajo Nation, called the 16-candidate race. Here's host Navajo Bob Sandoval reading the unofficial score from the 110 polling places.
7: Here we go. Justin Jones, 15,039. Crystalyn Curley, 8,424. Boo Nigrin, 7,410. Tom Chi.
6: Farmington attorney Justin Jones came in third behind Boo Nigrin during the 2022 primary. This time, Jones and sitting Navajo Council Speaker Crystalyn Curley beat out incumbent President Nigrin, who has faced ethics violations and allegations of corruption. Now Jones and Curley will pick their VP running mates before November. If elected, Curley would be the first Diné female president. For National Native News, I'm Gabriel Pietrasio.
0: Alaska U.S. Senator Lisa Murkowski announced last week that her bill allowing five Alaska Native communities in Southeast Alaska to receive land entitlements passed out of the Energy and Natural Resources Committee. The legislation, called the Alaska Native Landless Equity Act, would allow Petersburg, Wrangell, Haines, Ketchikan, and Tenneke to form Alaska Native corporations and each receive about 23 acres of federal land. Those communities were excluded from the Alaska Native Claim Settlement Act, or ANCSA, when it became law over 50 years ago. ANCSA transferred 44 million acres of land to more than 200 regional, village, and urban corporations to resolve land claims throughout Alaska. The landless movement is not without controversy. ANCSA mandated the newly recognized Native corporations to make a profit. Because of this, some who oppose Murkowski's bill argue that it would privatize 150,000 acres of land in the Tongass National Forest. Murkowski spoke directly to the opposition in her committee remarks last week. She addressed concerns about environmental conservation, but said that, quote, this should not be the controversial measure it has historically been viewed as.
8: There are no better stewards of our Alaska lands than the people who have lived on them for thousands of years.
0: The Alaska delegation has been introducing landless legislation since the early 90s without success. In 2023, a landless bill introduced by Murkowski cleared the U.S. Senate committee for the first time. Murkowski also noted during remarks that Alaska Congressman Nick Begich's companion measure passed in the House of Representatives last month with no recorded opposition. Begich's bill is the first landless bill to clear the House.
8: And I think there's good reason for that, because it comes back to the inequity that we have seen and an effort to do right by the Alaska Native peoples who were excluded so many decades ago.
0: Murkowski's legislation now heads to the Senate floor for consideration. This story was provided by KFSK's Bees Hohen. On this day in 1880, President Rutherford B. Hayes signed an executive order canceling Oregon's Fort Harney Military Reservation and placing those lands under the existing Malheur Indian Reservation. The order expanded the reservation established in 1872 for the Northern Paiute and Snake peoples as federal policies continued reshaping Native homelands. I'm Jill Freitas.
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0: That is a covered course of Melanie, because our friend Bill from Big Lake sent in that that might be the song that I'm thinking of, because I was talking about buying some roller skates. The band there, though, is singer-songwriter duo Betty Dillon and their version of it, which
1: I like that.
0: I brought new to you.
1: It was very new to me. Yeah. Hearing or seeing Brand New Key spark something. And you knew it was early 2000s. It was 2002.
0: Yeah.
1: Good memory.
0: It was one of those back in the KXC days that there'd be some albums that...
1: This is still KXC.
0: Yes. That you just... you felt like everyone knew what it was. But okay. Then time passes and you're like, what was that band again?
1: Isn't that amazing how that can happen?
0: Yeah.
1: So Betty Dillon.
0: Yep. It's the name of the band, but it's a husband and wife duo.
1: Bill, you have to let us know. How did you like that one? I love Melanie.
0: Okay.
1: And I think people sometimes think she's a one-hit wonder.
0: Yeah.
1: But she's got hits.
0: Really?
1: Like, Look What They Done to My Song, Ma. Do you know that one?
0: No.
1: So good.
0: Okay.
1: People in the front row. She has a nice version of Ruby Tuesday.
0: Oh, nice.
1: And I was just talking to Lori and Brad.
0: Yeah.
1: Friends, members. Yeah. Shout out to you two. Where do you put Melanie in the record collection? Because some people know her as Melanie Safka. And sometimes her last name is on her records. But she's also just known by Melanie, so I would put her in M's. But it was a conversation that was had. So, Bill, where would you put Melanie in your record collection?
0: This is a contentious topic. Not Melanie specifically, but how you alphabetize, correct?
1: I guess. I don't know.
0: The names or band names or... Because, you know, it's not infrequently that band names are the name of somebody, but that's not someone's name in the band. So sometimes it kind of...
1: Like Betty Dillon.
0: Yeah, I mean, that's not a great example, because not like everybody knows Betty Dillon, but...
1: No, but you would put them in the B's, right?
0: Yeah,
1: because they just
0: they
1: chose the name
0: they
1: Betty
0: there.
1: Dillon.
0: I think
1: they're in Dillon's.
0: Yeah, someone thought that that was the name of the person.
1: You know, especially if the name is Betty Dillon and like the lead singer is a woman, I can see how someone's thinking like, okay, this is probably just the band of
0: a
1: person named Betty Dillon.
0: The right way to go. I don't know.
1: Where's
0: our staff librarian when we need her, especially on her birthday? That's going to be coming up later. Best wishes.
1: Yeah.
0: I peeked ahead and Tammy's birthday's today.
1: I can see what you're saying. So if a library system requires insider knowledge, then what is the point of it? A library system in the first place, because if you know something more than anyone else, then you can put it any way you want because you know where it was.
0: Wow.
1: Was it did that make any sense?
0: Yes.
1: Okay. It should be set up so that people who are coming fresh can find it.
0: Right. It should be about the user
1: and
0: providing information.
1: I don't agree with anything I'm saying right now. That's not how I would alphabetize it. But yeah, anyways, Melanie. Melanie only passed away a couple of years ago. That was back in 2024, I think.
0: Wow.
1: Yeah. And there we go.
0: Yeah, it tapped into I have some favorite covers of certain things. I try to stay away from that because I really like covers of songs. I like to see how people do them, and I don't know. But anyway, there you go. Thanks for being here. This is Friday morning, and folks have been sharing with us this week. We always have a question of the week. It's kind of a way for us to connect with each other and tell stories. And this week it was about bike riding, your first bike, maybe adventures or misadventures, your favorite places to ride in northern Minnesota. It's been a lot of fun to hear from people. I had no idea how much I had in common with my fellow staff people, that a lot of us had the banana seat bikes. Me, Jeff,
1: I did not have
0: Kari.
1: That.
0: Yeah.
1: I couldn't believe about buck a ride. I didn't know that.
0: Oh, yeah. You going to give me a buck?
1: I mean, that sounds like a dollar.
0: No. No, you're going to jump on their handlebars. And they're going to give you a buck.
1: Buck me a ride. See, yeah. That had sort of...
0: I didn't say... I think you'd say, give me a buck, is the way we would say it when I was a kid, not buck me a ride, but...
1: That had kind of faded out by the time I was needing a ride from friends, because like a decent amount of people at that age in my youth had pegs on the back. So often to get a ride, you would be standing on the pegs holding their shoulders.
0: Oh, sure.
1: You know?
0: Sure.
1: That was one of our most common ways to...
0: Probably safer.
1: To... But sitting on the handlebars is pretty fun.
0: Yeah.
1: There's something. Yeah, yeah. I love doing a bike ride with a pal. DJ Dang and I one night we had a nice bike ride across Grand Rapids on the same bicycle.
0: Oh, you did?
1: Yeah.
0: Oh, wow. That was not what I was
1: Dan
0: expecting.
1: Just sat there and I pedaled.
0: Oh, shit.
1: To tell the truth.
0: That track. You can text us your bike stories, 218-326-1234. We love hearing from you. We've got our talk back segment that is coming up next. It is kind of a morning of, it's a little bit, there was a nice little bit of a chill. It wasn't super humid the minute you woke up, but.
1: The last two nights have been, in my opinion, perfect sleeping weather, mm-hmm. where you can go to sleep with the windows open with a sheet. You can wake up in the middle of the night and think, ooh, I'm a little chilly, and pour yeah. more covers over you and then go back to bed. Yeah. It's like the perfect.
0: I woke up, I woke up in the night, or kind of half woke up, because in my hand was a cat, a kitty paw. She was just sitting there. Yeah, I know. It was just, I was like, what is, and just fell right back to sleep. was just the best.
1: Yeah. Did you kind of do two arms out or just one arm out?
0: She does all the things.
1: All the things.
0: But it's just very sweet. It was very much like we were holding paws.
1: That's beautiful.
0: Yeah. Decided to go and with her first, the holding paws, not the hands, but.
1: That's respectful of you.
0: Sometimes, yeah. Sometimes those pets really do it. So,
1: yeah. Low 50s toward the Iron Range, but.
0: Looks like some rain in Brainerd right now.
1: Yeah, I'm seeing that. And a big difference, too. Yeah, I see 52 in Hibbing and up closer to like upper 60s already down to our south, and some rain moving through near Aiken, the Brainerd area. But going to be getting back up into the 80s today. And as you said, might even have some. Warmer temperatures than that for this weekend. Sunday, back up into the low 90s.
0: Coming up 7:20, it's Marshall Helmberger Border News Roundup. I had a chance to check in with Marshall, and we talked about the kind of the aftermath of the fires, and you know, we're more than a week out, and how it's affecting businesses and people, and there's still lots of folks that have been evacuated from their homes. And then the big news, of course, of the cancellation of the Blueberry Festival in Ely and the controversy there. So stay tuned for Marshall coming up at 7:20.
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1: Hot texted in, great show this afternoon. 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
2: That's great.
1: That is great.
2: Andy from Brainerd texted Wednesday night, hearing man in a pinstripe suit was so, so appreciated by this sustaining member of the only radio station that truly caters to its listeners and proud members. Priceless.
1: Wow. You know, do I know what that song is?
2: I don't, but
1: okay.
2: Andy also answered our question of the week about bikes. And he said in the early 1960s, my dad took junk bikes and built us kids bikes. By the time I was 9 or 10, I figured I could repair bikes. After I fixed my twin sister's for her, she came rolling down the street and shouted, "Watch me pop a wheelie." As she did, the front wheel came off, rolled down the street. It wasn't pretty. Guess I forgot to tighten the nuts down.
1: That's like something you see in a TV show or in like the trick biking where the wheel comes off and they put it back on. But
2: yeah,
1: you know, I think a man in a pinstripe suit might be the Dave Clark 5, that's the version he's talking about.
2: Interesting.
1: But I don't know. It's new to me. I'll listen to that after we get off the air here. But we always love to hear from you. We have our question of the week, where we seek comments, our album of the week as well. But really anytime, a song you hear, a story you love, something you find useful on our website from the news team, those comments mean a lot to us and they can help us make a lot of decisions here. So we hope to hear from you. And all next week, you'll have a chance to share your thoughts on KEXE with our summer member drive coming up. So stay tuned for that.
2: Yeah, we're very excited about this as we celebrate music, especially next week. Folks have been helping us out behind the scenes. You still have time to do that if you're already a member and want to help in a different way. We're building up a matching fund. I'm being transparent about this. We know that this works. It entices other folks to do it. Someone who maybe just tunes in, you know, off and on, and they suddenly hear there's a match, that can really make a difference for us, for them, and it helps more and more people understand why it's important to support independent media. It's people who do that. It's not large corporations from somewhere else that are making that happen. So you can be a part of that matching pool. All you need to do is you can call Heather or email Heather. It's heather@kexe.org. Right now, let's take a listen to our 1976, the album, what do we call this?
1: Is this the review from Julia?
2: Yes.
1: This is our little information session on the, well, yeah, it's like a deep dive into the album.
2: Yeah, then we've got the set list on live music this weekend.
3: She tells him she thinks she wants to be free.
4: Between 1969 and 1980, Linda Ronstadt released 10 albums. With a stunning vocal range and vitality that captured attention, she is a performer. And Ronstadt delivered back in 76 with the ultimately platinum Hasten Down the Wind, including charting covers of Crazy and That'll Be the Day. The overall track list is testimony to her reach. Her songs could appear on rock, country, and easy listening charts simultaneously, with this album as no exception. One sweet standout of Hasten Down the Wind is her first song recorded in Spanish, Lo Siento Mi Vida, co-written by Linda herself. It's a long, low wrencher to a lost lover, and one might also imagine it expressed some of the fame-based isolation she experienced at the time. It's also possibly the first B-side I decided I liked more than the featured single, and that's a rite of passage for listeners of a certain age.
1: This is The Set List on KAXE, where we highlight live music around the area for the upcoming week. I'm Malachi Coons. We are looking at four shows, Thursday, Friday, and Saturday, July 23rd through the 25th, in Grand Rapids, Eveleth, Aiken, and Bemidji. The duo Between Howls are playing in Grand Rapids this Thursday, 6 p.m. at Rapids Brewing. Ren and Nick Howell are both highly talented vocalist-instrumentalists, wowing crowds with their breakneck shredding and slow-burning ballads, playing a mix of covers and originals from their debut album, Cabin Fever. In Eveleth this Friday, you can catch The Bitter Spills, Rich Matson, and Baby Grant Johnson performing at Eggie's Red Garter. The show, at the best-named venue in the Northland, is their cash-only Classic Country and Johnny Cash Tribute Act.

0: beginning at 7 p.m. The Bitter Spills are Madsen's longtime folk project with Bluesman Johnson, Friday, Eggy's Red Garter, and Eveleth. At the same time, alt-country band 6 Mile Grove are playing the Terrace in Aiken. The band formed in 1997 in Lisle, Minnesota, and have 7 albums to their name, most recently Million Birds from 2018. Continuing the Johnny Cash theme, the band are well known for their collaboration and friendship with the late Bob Wooten, the longtime guitar player for Johnny Cash. 6 Mile Grove this Friday, 7 p.m. in downtown Aiken. And our last show on the set list is Project Constellation at Bemidji Brewing Saturday at 5 p.m. for the Sunset Sounds concert series. They are a folk duo who perform songs from Finland, Ireland, and the Scandinavian countries. The set list is made possible by the Arts and Cultural Heritage Fund, and we'll post the latest edition every Wednesday at KAXC.org.
1: Coming up, we'll have the Up North Report. We've got lots of local stories, including from Megan Buffington. She was at a recent community meeting on a proposed manganese mine in the city of Emily. So stay tuned for that reporting. That's coming up.
0: You can find lots of stories as well at KAXE.org for the written versions and for maps and graphics as well. It's amazing to see all the different stories that go on there. And from the Up North Report as well, you get a little kind of deeper dive into them. But you will be able to find all of those there, along with our Fresh Picks series, that kids' theater camp, Area Voices, which was so heartwarming. I got to chat with one of the students a little bit who stopped into the radio station. Just was fun hearing, yeah.
1: You can just see how being in theater and being at this theater camp is going to affect the rest of their lives, the way that these kids are so totally well spoken and, you know, addressing things like, yep, I'm very nervous, but because so-and-so could do it, I know I could do it. And, you know, they just lit that story, even if, you know, you're not in the Grand Rapids area or anything like that. If you need a brightener today, holy cow, that story from Area Voices is available right now at KEXE.org. And you can still catch the play they're putting on Treasure Island tonight. It's at Minnesota North College at the Chucker Auditorium. And it's this afternoon and tonight. There's 2 more performances.
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2: For KAXE News, I'm Chelsea Perkins with the Up North Report. Vance Bolter was sentenced to 2 consecutive life sentences as well as an additional 40 years on Thursday. Bolter pleaded guilty to all federal charges last month, avoiding the potential for the death penalty. Those charges include 2 counts of murder in the killings of Minnesota Speaker Emerita Melissa Hortman and her husband Mark, 2 firearms charges for shooting state lawmaker John Hoffman and his wife in the attempted shooting of their daughter Hope, and 2 counts of stalking the 2 legislators. The Minnesota Reformer reports U.S. District Judge John Thunheim says it is the longest sentence he has ever imposed on a person in the thousands of cases he's heard. Bolter planned to kill 4 lawmakers in June 2025, posing as a police officer to do so and then spending 43 hours on the run before being apprehended. The Reformer reports the Hortman's children, Colin and Sophie, as well as 12 other victims, gave statements at the Minneapolis Federal Courthouse. They detailed the horror of the assassination, the impacts of the attack on Minnesota's political system, and how Bolter shattered their lives. There is no parole in the federal judicial system, so it is extremely likely he will spend the rest of his life behind bars. 2 men suffered burns in a camper fire in Bemidji's Nymore area on Wednesday night. Larissa Donovan has the details.
3: The Bemidji Fire Department responded to a report of a possible garage fire around 8:30 p.m. on Wood Avenue. A news release says firefighters quickly extinguished the engulfed RV-style camper and debris that caught fire around it. One of the injured men suffered what Fire Chief Justin Sherwood is describing as major burns.
4: It happened really fast, and then they did try to put it out too.
3: No firefighters were injured. The camper is a total loss. The house and garage next to it were not damaged. The fire remains under investigation, but the cause is believed to be accidental. Larissa Donovan, KAXC News.
2: The Boundary Waters will partially reopen for day use Monday and could partially reopen for overnight camping next week. The Superior National Forest closed the entire wilderness area for the third time in history earlier this month after a lightning storm ignited dozens of fires. About 30 entry points in Cook County will open for day use Monday. Overnight trips are not allowed anywhere in the Boundary Waters, and permits have been canceled through Wednesday. The forest says if there is no major wildfire activity this weekend, officials expect to open select entry points for overnight use next week. The gymnasium in Emily City Hall was full Tuesday night for an update on a proposed manganese mine planned for 2 miles from downtown. Megan Buffington was there.
4: Hi, I'm Tom Kelsey Hayes. My family has lived in Emily since the early 1900s.
5: Most of the three-hour meeting was spent with community members asking tough questions of North Star Manganese and other experts. Fontel de Hayes says a lot of people feel powerless to stop a mine they don't want.
4: Would we be able to stop this from moving forward as a community? And if we could, how?
5: As presenters emphasized on Tuesday, right now there is no project. Nothing has been formally proposed to the DNR. Late last year, North Star Manganese said an Emily mine and outstate chemical processing plant would be financially viable. CEO Rick Sandry says that just means the company can start spending more money on the long process of studying the potential impacts to things like water and air quality. But on Tuesday, North Star didn't have many updates. Sandry says Mayor Tracy Jones asked them to come. He says the community's skepticism is warranted. Manganese is a critical mineral used to produce steel and batteries, and right now almost all of it is imported to the U.S. Mining may not always be popular, but as people fold up the empty metal chairs, Sandry says he believes there's a balance. If you've got to have it, you better do it right.
6: It takes a real challenge to do it right. It takes a lot of money. It takes a lot of time. And it takes meetings like this where people don't necessarily like you to be there.
5: Megan Buffington, KAXE News.
2: 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I'm Chelsea Perkins, telling the stories of Northern Minnesota through local news.
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1: 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Coming up, we'll have the latest installment of StoryCorps. We get that every Friday morning. Today, it's about the bombing at the Atlanta Olympics. It's been 30 years, which you no doubt would not remember then, Malachi.
0: I was... you know, between 0 and 1 years old.
1: There we go.
0: At the time. So I don't have a lot of recollection of it.
1: It's a memory of the security guard at that time, who was the primary suspect for it as well. And it turned out he was not, like, he was sort of wrongly accused, Richard Jewell. So his family remembering that situation.
0: I feel like there's a lot of anti-Olympics things.
1: Oh, yeah, for sure.
0: So I feel like when I go to terrorism at the Olympics, I think of Munich? Mm-hmm. Is that right?
1: Yep.
0: Was that in the 80s?
1: No, that was Earlier than that.
0: Yeah. Okay. That's coming up, though. We will be learning on that on the Friday morning show from Atlanta. We received support from the First National Bank of Coleraine since 1906, serving the needs of the community and working with their friends and neighbors with branches in Coleraine and Grand Rapids. More information at coleranebank.com, member FDIC.
1: Yeah, so this was Richard Jewell. He was a security guard. He spotted this suspicious knapsack that had a pipe bomb in it, but then he became a suspect, but then he was cleared. Can you imagine what that does?
0: It's like the original if you see something, say something guy.
1: Yeah.
0: And he got
1: And there was actually a movie made about him, too, called Richard Jewell. So that's coming up. We're hearing that story today. We're expecting partly sunny skies with highs 82 to 86. Breezy south winds 10 to 25. And showers and thunderstorms are possible tonight. Mostly cloudy, temperatures in the mid to upper 60s. Okay, the news at my house is the mama wood duck is making the call to her babies, which are in the wood duck house hanging on our tree right by our deck, to jump. That this, today might be jump day.
0: When you go to like Merlin or one of those other webs, Audubon, and you can like cycle through all the birds' calls, and they sort of tell you a little bit about each of one. Is that where you found that? Like,
1: it was.
0: How does Tom know the call?
1: It was an article and a video that you could watch. There's a bunch of YouTube videos about wood duck jump day, and it's described as. So the wood ducks, they're newly hatched, so they're only going to be about 24 to 36 hours old, and they end up, they can't fly. Mm-hmm. Their mom is calling to them, and they fearlessly plunge up to 50 feet. We've been making a little path so they can get down to the lake.
0: Nice. That's beautiful. Yeah.
1: So I can just go work from home, right, and just watch
0: on jump day? I think so. And you were saying that it's the jump that like triggers something in their, you know, genetic makeup.
1: Right.
0: They need that like falling sensation to like, it's part of their growth period.
1: Mm-hmm.
0: I got some wood duck reading to do. Let me tell you that.
1: I mean, it's the cutest. I have a picture here of them just popping out of the holes. And, oh my gosh. Anyway, maybe you're watching the ducks at your house or the birds. We'd love to hear from you. You can text 218-326-1234. This week, we'll be getting you the Season Watch podcast. It is the full conversation we had this week, really interesting, about Merlin. No. You just said Merlin.
0: A different wizard? Sorry.
1: Oh, my goodness.
0: is it a bird-relating thing? Yes.
1: No, it's something I always think is a bird. It's like a... Oh, my gosh. Okay.
0: You always think is a bird. Okay. A frog.
1: Fisher.
0: A fox.
1: Fisher.
0: That is a bird.
1: No.
0: Oh, a fisher. Oh,
1: it's
0: I remember. Oh, I see.
1: Yeah.
0: I see the little guys. Yeah.
1: So we had a really interesting conversation.
0: I don't think I've ever seen one of those.
1: They're a part of the weasel family. So you'll
0: the
1: get
0: weasel
1: that,
0: family.
1: You'll get that full conversation this week on the Season Watch podcast. Sign up for it or listen to it through our website, kaxe.org.
0: I did see a little weasel type critter at the bog once. Saxon Bog. You know, they have these like animal carcasses scattered around the property that are supposed to bring in birds.
1: Okay.
0: Or maybe they're supposed to bring in whatever they bring in. I don't know. But that's how I've often thought about it. And we walked out to one of them on a very chilly, cold winter's day. And what we discovered was a little critter of this size in the weasel family. But I don't think it was a fisher, but it was very cute.
1: Yeah.
0: Although these fishers look a little less
1: They're cute. Scary.
0: Yes. Like they might get you. But yeah, I heard in that interview where they, you know, they're not going to, they have a bad reputation.
1: Yeah.
0: Right.
1: Yeah. They're not going to attack people, though. So, hey, this weekend is the 71st annual North Star Stampede in Effie. Competitors come from around the country for bull busting, bronc riding, and specialty performers will be there, too, doing trick roping, whip cracking, and more.
0: Trip roping. It's like a tongue twister.
1: Uh-huh.
0: Trick roping.
1: Whip cracking.
0: Okay. As a child, after watching Indiana Jones, I thought there was going to be generally more swinging from whips in the world than there is. You know?
1: You sound heartbroken.
0: It seems, you know, he's like, oh, I've stumbled upon a little ravine. Whip onto a tree. And then he jumps across. And like, there really just isn't as much of that going on. I always thought that was the coolest thing. Anyways.
1: Well,
0: I don't even know if it's possible. Can you just whip something and like hoist yourself across?
1: They do it in the movies.
0: They do it in the movies.
1: How's that?
0: Yeah.
1: Coming up, it's more news.
8: It's Friday and time for StoryCorps. Today, we remember the bombing at the Summer Olympics in Atlanta 30 years ago. It killed one person and wounded more than 100. Those numbers might have been higher if security guard Richard Jewell had not spotted a suspicious backpack, alerted authorities, and started clearing the area before the bomb exploded. First, he was praised as a hero. Then, Jewell was erroneously singled out as the FBI's prime suspect. His friend, attorney Watson Bryant, helped represent him. At StoryCorps, Watson told his wife how they met.
9: Richard was hired as the mail supply room clerk. His nickname became Radar because he would sort of anticipate what people needed. I'd find a Snickers bar on my desk, and then there would be a can of cold Diet Coke behind my chair. He just liked helping people. And about 8 years later, he got his dream job at the Olympics.
10: When was the first you learned that FBI may have him as a primary suspect?
9: I remember newsboys hawking newspapers with the headline, FBI suspects hero guard may have planted bomb. They all believed he was the one that did it because, you know, he lives with his mother, so that makes him weird.
10: I was sure that he was innocent. But it was every newspaper, every news on the TV.
9: Cameras trained on all their windows. It was a mob for a couple of months until he was no longer a target of their investigation. And then Richard gave his statement.
11: While the government can tell you that I am an innocent man, the government's letter cannot give me back my good name or my reputation.
9: The most devastating thing for him was its effect on his mother.
11: For 88 days, my mother lived a nightmare too. Mom, thanks for standing by me and believing in me. I love you.
9: I don't know that you can ever overcome the stress associated with being the number one villain on Earth. I think the immense pressure had a direct effect on his health. He died of a heart attack. He was 44 years old, and he lived his whole life with some people thinking he got away with something, even though he was the hero.
10: Except he never thought of himself as that.
9: And the thing that haunted him always, could I have stopped it earlier? I think Richard would like to be remembered the way that I remember him. A good man that always tried his best to do the right thing. That's what I think.
8: Watson and Nadja Bryant remembering Richard Jewell. Their interview is archived at the Library of Congress. In 2005, Eric Robert Rudolph was convicted of the 1996 bombing in Atlanta's Centennial Olympic Park.
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1: National Public Radio's Morning Edition. We're getting more local news coming up next. Marshall Helmberger and the Border News Roundup. He's giving us the latest. They've been reporting on what's been happening in the boundary waters, the closures, the fires, and how communities in northeastern Minnesota are responding. So stay tuned for those.
0: Yeah, stories. I've seen a lot of friends who are living up there posting, and there's a lot of like Ely's still open sentiment, you know, of this is going to be a big financial impact. But it is kind of hard to tell. I think in my head visualization, it's like, well, if the boundary waters are closed, then the whole area is closed, you know, which isn't right. Yeah. So I'm interested to hear his thoughts on that. 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
0: We mentioned Rockfest earlier, but if you're looking for more local musicians or something a little different from the 70s and 60s rock bands coming to town, Bruce Archer is playing at Jack Pine Brewery in Baxter with his folk blues sound. That's at 6 o'clock tonight. The Bitter Spills, Rich Mattson's duo, is doing a classic country Johnny Cash thing tonight at a venue that I know you are fond of, Eggie's Red Garter.
1: I haven't been there, but I would love
0: never
1: to
0: been
1: be there. No.
0: I went one time, and I loved it.
1: Lives up to its name?
0: It does. It's really a nice name for a place.
1: Yeah.
0: So Johnny Cash, classic country tribute going on over there on the range. And then Six Mile Grove tonight is playing downtown outdoors at the Terrace in Aiken. So lots of options around the area. Would love to hear from you if you are a venue or a promoter or a booker or you know about live music in any type that you're not hearing on KEXC. That's something that I take care of here at the radio station. And you can send your concert information to music@kaxc.org.
1: Tomorrow is the Elbow Foundation's Rib Fest in downtown Brainerd. It's at Sheps on 6th in Brainerd, supporting scholarships for students learning trades at Central Lakes College. There'll be kids' activities at 2, a pie-eating contest at 4, and then rib tasting and live music at 6 o'clock.
0: I love that. It's the Elbow Foundation, but yep, focused on the ribs,
1: yeah,
0: and pie.
1: There we go.

0: It is time now for the Border News Roundup. Friday mornings, we get a chance to check in with Marshall Helmberger. Marshall's the editor and the publisher of The Timberjay. It's a newspaper serving northeastern Minnesota. Marshall, thanks for being here.
1: Well, happy to be here, Heidi.
0: I'm glad to check in with you again. You know, last week, of course, the big news was the emergency situation of the fires, and now sort of the aftermath of that.
1: Yeah, it really is. And it's been, I think people in Ely are kind of a little bit shell-shocked as they start to kind of take stock, in the wake of that crazy week last week. And one of the big decisions, which I know had to have been a really tough one for the Ely Chamber, was the decision to cancel the Blueberry Festival. I mean, that is the city's premier event of not just the summer, but the entire year. And, it would routinely bring 30 to 40,000 people to town over that 3-day event, which was scheduled to start today. It has a huge impact on the traffic coming into town, as well as, you know, the hundreds of vendors, many of them from the area, who do a significant amount of business during this period. So obviously it's a big blow to them. It has an impact on, the restaurants, the lodging in town. I mean, there's just lots of fallout effects from it. It's also a little bit, it kind of gets in the way, I think, of the other message that the Ely Chamber is trying to put out right now, which is that, things are okay in Ely. We're still open. Business is good. And here they are canceling the festival. I can see that, there has been some second guessing of that decision. And, I think especially if this weekend, smoke continues to stay away, I think people are going to be a little bit frustrated that they made the decision to cancel it. They did. I think, part of the issue that the chambers indicated was that they had talked with, fire officials and law enforcement, and they just didn't think that they were in a position to handle the influx of people that you normally get for Blueberry, just because, they were deployed in so many other on so many other fronts, such as evacuations and, the firefighting, everything else. And I think they just didn't want to see that influx of people at this time, especially when, they're telling people they need to leave their homes not too far outside of town. And then to say, yeah, sure, but it's fine to have, 30, 40,000 people come to town. There were just definitely some mixed messages, I think, throughout this whole thing. And I guess in response, we've had some communities near Ely, kind of promoting some alternative events that they've kind of scrambled to put together. I know there's going to be some activity in Babbitt as well as in Tower. And there's going to be some activity happening in Ely as well. Just alternative events that will be located in other locations and probably, won't see anywhere near the number of people as would normally come to Blueberry, but, still providing some influx of some traffic to town. So I think that's what people are hoping for. And I know there's still though a lot of disappointment to lose that, because that is a big event for Ely.
0: Well, sure, and so many people come into town who are vendors, have the booths, but the food trucks and all of that kind of stuff, let alone the people coming to visit, that'll spend money there. So So I hear, though, that Tower has, they always kind of capitalize on the traffic that might be moving through, so they'll continue their garage sales extravaganza?
1: Yes, they had citywide garage sales, and that'll be going on. And also there's going to be, I think, some food trucks going to be in town,
0: okay,
1: both in Tower and in Babbitt, and probably some vendors will locate to try to, salvage a little bit of activity this weekend.
0: Okay. Well, so that's an event. Let's move on to how people are faring now in terms of resort owners and outfitters.
1: Sure. Well, we talked to both resort owners and outfitters this week, and I thought the best quote I got was from Ginny Nelson with Spirit of the Wilderness Outfitters in Ely, and she said, I shouldn't be looking at all my canoes in the parking lot this time of year. And we actually got a picture of her whole fleet of canoes just stacked in the parking lot. And normally, of course, three quarters of them are out somewhere with clients on some wilderness lake, and right now they're just sitting there. And this is a, I think that week when the fires really blew up, everybody was kind of focused on, if you were an outfitter, you were focused on getting your people out of the wilderness. If you're a resort owner and you had to evacuate people, you were focused on that. And now this was the week that they kind of had a little bit of downtime because that if exactly where they're at and thinking that this could last a while and that the economic impact is going to start really adding up quickly, because this is peak season for all of these places. I mean, I talked to the owner of the Big Lake Wilderness Lodge, and he has 16 cabins up on Big Lake. They're right off the Echo Trail, and they're evacuated. And he said he's got 16 cabins. He said they were booked 100% right through the end of August. And so you can imagine all of the lost revenue. And of course, they're only about a mile from the southern edge of the Bear Trap fire, which is the biggest of the fires in the Boundary Waters. So they also have the stress of knowing that the fire could potentially take out their resort. Now he did say that they've got a Forest Service crew. He said the Forest Service folks and the firefighters have been fantastic. He said they've been working just steady. Laying water lines to protect the property. They've been brushing, doing a lot of clearing of, it's kind of that firewise approach they're taking just to try to make sure that it's as defendable as possible. And he said he's been very impressed at the amount of work that they've put in. And there's about 750 firefighters out there right now deployed across all of these fires. Across the region. And I should say too, most of that work is happening on the south side of these fires, at least in the Boundary Waters, because when you get up into the wilderness, they're not really doing much. You can't really fight the fires up there. So they're really focusing on the structure protection along the southern end of these fires. And the right now the fires are laying down. We've had

0: some rain. It's been a little cooler, and the relative humidity has been lower, and that's helped to kind of keep the fires from getting out of hand. The other thing is some of the fires have kind of reached large lakes, so they've kind of right now it looks like they probably won't be able to extend beyond some of those points because you got to have fuel to get a really big fire cooking, then you start getting the spotting, which can actually cross significant stretches of water. But because the fire was a little bit, had died down somewhat by the time it reached these shorelines, if those burn out, then you don't really have the fuel to sustain for that fire to grow big enough in order to, jump some of these lakes. So having all the water in the boundary waters in this case, it can definitely be an advantage in terms of containing these fires. They were able to do what they did, when they really took off. They were able to get over lakes just because, it was the conditions at that time were so extreme. We had temperatures close to 100 degrees. We had high winds, and now that that's now we're back to a little bit more normal conditions. These fires are definitely not putting out as much smoke. They're not really doing a whole lot. But the problem is, as far as the boundary waters goes, those fires are still smoldering, and in some locations, depending on the wind direction, there's still plenty of territory for them to get rolling again. And I know next week, right now, the forecast is for, temperatures in the 80s and not really much rain. So if we have some windy days and a few days with lower humidity, these fires could get cranked up again in some areas. So I think that uncertainty is probably going to keep the Forest Service from reopening the boundary waters, and that's going to mean that this, loss of revenue for the outfitters and resort owners up there, that's going to continue. And I know there's a push. In fact, Friday today, there's a meeting set up at 11:30 with some of the lawmakers from our area. Grant Hochschild and Roger Scraber are going to be there to talk about trying to put together an economic package, to help some of the businesses, for all the revenue they're losing right now, because it really adds up. Every week this gets extended, it's another big hit.
1: Yeah, economically, are there still lots of people that are evacuated? They don't have their homes right now still?
0: Absolutely. Yeah. And that's a whole nother aspect too. We talked to some of the evacuees, and they said the first few days it's like, it's a little bit exciting. Maybe you stay at your friend's house. But when you get into the second week, or this drags on into the third week or fourth week, that's going to get pretty old, and that it becomes pretty inconvenient and potentially life-changing kind of events for people if they have to stay away for weeks. There's a lot of ramifications to that.
1: Well, before we go, still related, a good example of fact-checking needed to be happening, especially when these are people's lives and, information about evacuation and when things will open up again is really important. Star Tribune had a unfortunate headline this week.
0: They did. It was funny too, because I mean, it was about 1:30 on Wednesday, and we were just wrapping up our paper for the week. Everything was pretty much done. Front page was finished, proofed, and corrected. And suddenly Jody says, "Oh my God!" And she had just gotten a breaking news alert from the Star Tribune that said the Boundary Waters closure had been extended to October 1st. And we were stunned, number one, that they would make that decision, and that they had never alerted us to that, or any, as media, you would have thought we might have gotten a notice. And so we immediately, you know, kind of was a stop the presses moment, because had it been true, we would have definitely had to rewrite some stuff on the front page. And so we immediately tried to verify this. And in that process, we were able to determine pretty quickly that, in fact, no, the closure had not been extended to October 1st. Really nothing had changed at all to what they had been telling us, which is that they're making those decisions on a day-to-day basis. And in fact, earlier in a press conference on Wednesday afternoon, the Forest Service had indicated they were looking at, you know, trying to maybe reopen some areas that were, you know, further away from the fires, that were, you know, less at risk. And they were just evaluating the, you know, the public safety aspects of that. But, you know, certainly they're aware that there's a big demand to try to get some of the wilderness reopened. So this really didn't make sense. Apparently it had, headline had stemmed from a question that one of the reporters had asked at the very end of that press conference. They'd asked about the closure order itself and what the timeline was on the closure order. And they were told, that, the order, you know, since they all have to have an expiration date, they said the expiration date was October 1st. And so then they, jumped to the conclusion that that meant that closure had been extended to October 1st, which was not the case. And, you know, essentially, like I said, nothing had changed, but it did cause panic, not just in our newsroom, but we did hear that some outfitters even got cancellations as a result of that, because people, you know, assumed that that was correct. And I will say the Star Tribune fairly quickly adjusted the headline, suggesting that the closure could extend to October 1st, which really that wasn't very, it wasn't a very good headline either. And then later on, they changed it again. You know, I think they realized that they'd kind of messed up. But, you know, it definitely is an example of, I think, sometimes media is so focused on getting the story out first and getting those clicks online that they don't stop to think sometimes, wait a minute, let's make sure we get this right first so we don't end up with egg on our face.
1: Yeah, and the difference of, you know, a statewide media, and, you know, they may think of their audience differently as the people who might be visiting that area rather than the people who live there and the economic impacts of it as much as, you know, a paper like the Timberjay would, you know, so it's like it's a different sort of a look at it, too, that it may not seem quite as pressing or like you had to double check on it as much. If that makes
0: right.
1: any sense.
0: Well, you know? And in this digital era, too, I mean, something like that, even if it's only up for an hour, that can get shared an incredible number of times, you know, and people don't necessarily come back to see, you know, that this has been adjusted, you know, that you've corrected the story, because that original story goes out and then goes out to more people. And you know how it is. Mm-hmm. I mean, that stuff goes viral in a hurry, you know, on a big headline like that. So, yeah, it definitely warrants some care.
1: Yeah. It's a good reminder to me. I was really trying for a while. You know, you sometimes see something go by on Facebook or you see a headline and you're busy, so you don't really have time to read it. And then you find yourself in a conversation and you might repeat what you thought you saw.
0: Yes.
1: And you don't know. You actually don't know the information. So for a while I was being very conscious of that. And this is just a good reminder. I don't need to be part of the problem on that.
0: Yeah, for sure.
1: You can find tons more information on the aftermath of and the current standing of the fires at timberjay.com. Marshall, good to talk to you, and we will check in next week.
0: Sounds great. Thanks, Heidi.
1: Thanks.

0: so true. Joby Riccio here on KAXC. That song that unfortunately cuts very deep and hits very hard for all of us. And mm-hmm. it's become a little bit of an anthem, as it seems. Harder and harder to ignore. Wildfire Season, that one from her most recent album, Face the Feeling.
1: And thanks so much, as always, to the firefighters, the people out there working hard on the lines, very difficult circumstances, keeping everybody safe. We sure appreciate it.
0: We've got best wishes coming up shortly. It's the Friday morning show on KAXE. Heidi Holton over there. I'm Malachi Coons. Thanks for joining us this morning. Coming up at 9 o'clock, Andrew Dezingle is mm-hmm. your Headwaters host. Yep, we've got a little bit of a new one there. And then you'll hear me again at 10 o'clock with our deep dive into Minnesota music, Minnesota mixtape.
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0: 64 right now in Grand Rapids, a little bit warmer up towards 70 in Bemidji, kind of cloudy to partly cloudy skies around the region. And today we have highs in the mid-80s.
1: It's time for best wishes. 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
0: Summer is flying by, and happy 73rd birthday today from Aurora to Tom Matinich.
1: Pam Wilkening is celebrating 68th birthday from Marcel.
0: And our very own staff librarian, Tammy Bobrowski of Bemidji, celebrating a birthday today. Happy birthday, Tammy. Thank you for all you do. Be sure to check out what we're reading, our series on all different types of books that Tammy does. You can find it at KAXC.org and hear it on the morning show on Monday mornings. And yeah, if you see Tammy around, say happy birthday.
1: Oh my gosh. No one's more fun to hang out with. In fact, not this Saturday, but next Saturday, I get to hang out with Tammy at the Northwoods Writers and Authors Conference, or it's in Hackensack, this big festival, and we'll be there. We'll have a table. So if you're going, look for us.
0: A little preview. I didn't know that was coming up. A KAXC table?
1: Yeah, or just Tammy and Heidi table. Okay. I don't know.
0: Well, no, I wasn't sure.
1: It is a KAXC thing. We're going to actually be talking. We're going to do some recording and talk to some of the authors there, and it should be a lot of fun.
0: Oh, that'll be sweet. And for tomorrow, July 25th, happy birthday to...
1: Ready?
0: I'm going to go for it.
1: Okay.
0: From Mountain Iron, happy birthday tomorrow to Cheryl Tkarczyk?
1: Tkarczyk, I think.
0: Tkarczyk.
1: We're not positive. Cheryl, we hope we did you well there.
0: Yeah, we hope you did your service. If anyone's familiar with Polish, maybe, name?
1: Czech, I don't know.
0: Czech, yeah, it might be Czech. Yeah. When as English speakers, when the vowels start disappearing, we start panicking.
1: Yes. Like, you mean hockey players? Is that what you're talking about? Professional hockey players? They don't have...
0: Yeah. You know, I feel like I'm all right at those. Yeah, I don't know. I always enjoyed that about international sports. Just if you're interested in like geography and culture and stuff, I always love the names actually of ones. But
1: well, that was the beauty of the World Cup, wasn't it?
0: Oh man!
1: Like it was a geography lesson and a
0: truly
1: international political lesson. Let alone the beautiful game, of course.
0: Yeah, and we'll be talking more about that. That was something that I really resonated with from the World Cup final. Was very cool stories of immigration and perseverance, and how that now you represent a different country than your grandparents did. And our final Footballer's Life is coming up today at 8:40. Stay tuned for that. The sports page at 8:10. Lots of fun stuff on the way here.
1: We're gonna listen to music now from our album of the week.
0: Yeah, we are. And this is a good one, you know, for your birthday, for your anniversary, although we didn't have any today. Did you say number 5? You're going to need a little music. This is from British group Yard Act. And when you're celebrating, you need a little music.
2: So we were on this long drive.

0: It's our album of the week.
1: Yard Act. Their third album. We're having some fun. I like that. Some dark topics from time to time on the album, but like the music is presented. They have fun. I said he's a little sleazy, the way he sings. And like,
0: it is a little sleazy. You're right.
1: Sleazy is a good word, it's I think. Like he's got all of a sudden been saying sleazy all the time.
0: Wow. It's like I could, in his voice, I can hear that he has his kind of polyester-like shirt with a big collar open down to about his navel.
1: That's what I'm saying.
0: Yeah.
1: That's exact. There you go. Mm-hmm. Boom. That's
0: painting a picture.
1: You should have written the album of the week right up this week because that's a better description of, I just said sleazy, but what I should have done, show, not tell. You know, when you right. take a creative writing class.
0: Right, exactly.
1: I always hated that. I want to get straight to the point.
0: Yeah.
1: Anyways, that's a personal problem of mine. That was Yard Act. You'll hear more of that, and you can read about it on our Fresh Picks series at KAXC.org. A little earlier, you got to hear Julia Schrenkler talking about her being a Linda Ronstan.
0: Ronstan.
1: See what I did there?
0: Yeah.
1: She's a Stan. Sorry. Okay. Never mind. You know when you...
0: No.
1: You stan something.
0: Oh, okay. Okay. I've not used stan that
1: if
0: way.
1: If you have to explain it, it's a bad bit. So no. We'll hit the dump button. But lots of...
0: Malachi and his bits Friday morning. Coming up next, we've got our daily dose of phenology. And then we are headed to Iowa for our...
1: I know.
0: Breakfast.
1: Every once in a while, we find out what's going on in Iowa.
0: Mm-hmm.
1: And... also, I'm looking forward to chatting with check-in for What's for Breakfast, too, because you got to fuel up. This is not just like a breakfast to go lollygag around. This is a breakfast to work hard the rest of the day. So it's the Friday morning show here on KAXC, seeing partly sunny skies today. Showers and thunderstorms are possible tonight. Do you want to mention that? Earlier this morning, a little bit of rain was moving through in the Brainerd-Aiken area as well. If you saw anything, can text us at 218-326-1234.
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2: On today's date, July 24th, in the year 2009, the first of the tall sunflowers begins to flower. The tall sunflower is an odd plant, especially for a person who's learning plants in general. It's obviously a sunflower, a rayed flower with a composite center, and pretty easily identified that way. But if you want to determine whether it's a tall sunflower or a swamp sunflower or a Jerusalem artichoke, you have to look at the leaves. And this plant starts off with opposite leaves, and as the plant grows, the leaves shift to alternate. And so you can see where if you're looking at the bottom of the plant, you might think, well, this is obviously opposite leafed. But at the top of the plant, you would say it's obviously alternate leafed. And it took me a while to identify this one. I was aided by the fact that the plants are about 7 feet tall.

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0: Talk all day, I'll listen. It is time for What's for Breakfast on the Friday Morning Show. We pull up a chair to one of our members' kitchen tables. We get to know them a little bit better. Sometimes we're lucky enough to, A, get to talk to one of our members / volunteers, and B, talk to someone on location. This one is pretty special, Malachi.
1: Yeah, reporting live about breakfast in Iowa is the one and only DJ Ironsides.
0: Whoa, good morning.
2: Good morning. How are you two?
0: Good. How are you?
2: You know, for all the biking I've been doing, very, very well.
0: Okay. What now? Where are you? Why are you there?
2: Okay, so I am in northeastern Iowa somewhere. there's a bike ride called Ragbrook.

0: lemonade and all kinds of little stuff. So never have to worry about going hungry.
1: Yeah, Oh, go ahead.
2: It sounds like someone already just offered you food as you were talking to us.
0: Yeah. Oh, that was one of my teammates just checking to make sure I was okay.
2: Oh.
0: Yeah, they saw me sitting on the side of the road here, and you'll hear some chatter in the background. That's just people talking. There's a steady stream of bikes just miles long, and there's no brakes at all.
1: Wow.
0: It's unbelievable. Hard to explain.
1: So are you right now in the middle of a cornfield, or are you like in a town at the moment?
0: I am in the middle of a cornfield on my left and a little house on my right.
1: Oh, idyllic. And so this is only a 43 mile today. I wanted to really dig into, this is not a normal breakfast like we often get on What's for Breakfast, because you got to fuel up for a full day of bike riding. But today's only 43 miles. So take us through, how do you fuel up to crush these miles across the cornfields of Iowa?
0: Well, so I'll start the day off when we're breaking down camp. I'll have a protein bar. Just something to kind of get the tank a little bit full anyway. And I'll try to get 10 miles or so down the road and find whatever the first town is. Like today was Winthrop, Iowa. And there's a lot of vendors that show up in all these towns day after day after day. But then a lot of the towns will set up their own things for the town themselves or some of the organizations in the towns. And I like to stop at those more. And I'll usually stop at one of them and have breakfast. Like today I had a breakfast burrito from the town of Winthrop, and it was phenomenal. But yeah, I like to support the locals that are coming out and doing their thing.
2: Tell us about what was in the breakfast burrito.
0: You know, I ate it so fast, I have no idea. I know there were eggs and peppers and sausage.
2: Oh, that sounds good.
0: It went down the hatch quick. I was absolutely famished.
2: So,
0: and then I stopped and had a cup of coffee too.
2: Oh, I was going to say, wondering if the protein bar was the fuel, because caffeine can kind of help things a little bit too.
0: Oh, absolutely. Yeah. And I'm a coffee fanatic. So, starting a day without coffee is a crime for me.
1: Okay. So tell us about how's the coffee in Winthrop, Iowa for a coffee fanatic.
2: Yeah.
0: It was quite good. It was a small cup. I didn't have time to actually enjoy it. I wanted to get back on the road and knock out some of these big hills today, because Iowa is not flat. The first day we rode 60 miles and we had about 3,000 feet of vertical climbing. I mean, it was a lot. And that was my misconception the first time down here, is that the state would be flat, and it is anything but.
2: So have you done Ragbri before?
0: Yeah, I've done, this will be my fourth time out here. I took 5 years off, and I just had some like things going. I married a wonderful woman, and then I got hit by a truck in St. Cloud on my hand cycle. For those who don't know out there, I'm paralyzed, I'm paraplegic, and I ride a hand cycle, so I pedal with my arms. And I got hit by a truck in St. Cloud a couple of years ago. And didn't get another bike until late last year. So I ended up taking a few years off, but I'm back at it again.
1: Yeah, we checked. We had a bright spot. We checked in. I remember you were doing the Mississippi River Road. And we're really glad that that didn't stop you from your love for bicycling. So which direction are you going across Iowa? And where will you end up?
0: Tonight we'll end up in Dyersville. That's the Field of Dreams town. And then tomorrow it's a short jaunt from there over to Dubuque. And then we see the Mississippi River, throw everything on the trucks and head back to our cars in Ankeny, Iowa, kind of right by Des Moines.
1: Okay. So yeah. And you get to go downhill at the end then, down to the Mississippi.
0: Yeah. Way downhill. I've got a team I ride with Adaptive Sports Iowa, and they take care of getting the bikes there and getting all like my wheelchair and whatnot to where it needs to be every day. And they're fantastic. So I don't know. I probably couldn't do it without those, without the team there too.
2: We're talking to DJ Ironsides today. You know him from his On the River programming. Are you meeting a lot of new people too?
0: Oh my goodness. Yeah. You meet new friends every day. Like, especially if it's really hilly, cause I go super fast down the hills and really slow up the hills. So I end up seeing the same people over and over and over again. And

0: So we get to know each other a little bit, passing by.
1: That is, you're making me want to get on the old bike. I wanted to put you on the spot here. Do you know what RAGBRAI is short for?
0: Yes, it is the Register's Annual Great Bike Ride Across Iowa, is what it stands for.
1: Heidi and I both thought it was like a Norwegian word for like courage or, you know, like sticking with it. And it is not. It's an acronym. So
2: yeah,
1: you knew that.
2: It's sort of a heartbreaker. Yeah, I like our idea better a little bit, but we think of you as, you know, strong and courageous and doing this.
1: Yes.
2: Did it take that? Okay, so let's get to your DJing on KEXE. Did it take strength to get your courage up to become a volunteer and host a program?
0: Oh, yeah.
2: Yeah.
0: I've never been really not nervous about putting myself out in the public, but you know, after a few times, it's like talking to yourself, looking at a computer screen. So it's, it makes the initial leap. It took a little courage, and I think if anybody's got interest in it and wants to try it, it's well worth it. I mean, you can't have that much fun legally many other ways.
1: Legally many other. I like that. Those are good words. We are going to have another DJ training coming up in August sometime. So we'll be getting the word out on that for folks so they can do what DJ Ironsides does. What do you love about KEXE, DJ Ironsides, and why do you support this station?
0: You know, I love it because it's local, and the variety of music is phenomenal. You know, like everybody's different style that comes on, especially on the river, and then and some of the other programming. The morning show is also one of my favorite morning shows I've ever heard. So, the whole package, I kind of dig it.
2: Well, we are so glad to hear from you today. Know that you're doing well and you are having a great time, and you get to go downhill pretty soon and see the beloved Mississippi River. We can't wait to have you back in northern Minnesota. When's your next on-air shift for On the River?
0: Actually, it's this coming Tuesday.
2: Oh, my gosh.
0: So I've got to get on it when I get home. Yeah. I'm still ready.
2: Thanks so much for your time today. We wish you the best.
0: Oh, thank you, and I will see you all shortly.
2: Sounds good.
1: Sounds good.
2: That is DJ Ironsides, volunteer at KEXE, doing the RAGBRAI because he's stoic and strong and having a great time.
1: Getting close to the end if he's already almost to
2: the Field of Dreams town.
1: The Field of, I know, what a, you know, Iowa's got it going on.
2: Mm-hmm.
1: I'm just going to say that. There's more there to have fun. And Dubuque's great, too. I've always been telling people, like, Dubuque, Decorah over there, a gem.
2: Mm-hmm.
1: But he said there's also hills in the start, too, which has me curious for in the northwest of Iowa, what hills are over there.
2: Hmm.
1: Someone can back me up. 218-326-1234 with a little geography lesson.
2: Coming up, we will be bringing you the sports page on 91.7 KEXE Grand Rapids and 90.5 KBXE Bagley Bemidji with translator K210 DR in Brainerd 89.9. 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
1: I think this is a good time to talk about our question of the week.
2: Oh, yeah.
1: We just had DJ Ironsides not only sharing his bike stories, but reporting live from a bike race across Iowa. Our question of the week, we'd love to hear, what was your first bike like? The colors, they have training wheels. That's what I remember. I remember my training wheels bike almost, but I don't remember my first bike. And they don't even do training wheels anymore, so that doesn't matter.
2: They don't do training wheels anymore?
1: No. I mean, they might, but you know how you see kids with those little, like, feet on both sides?
2: Oh, yeah.
1: I think they've sort of figured out that, like, that encourages them to learn balance.
2: Okay. Huh.
1: You know, the psychology of bike riding. Right. They start to learn a little bit more. I shouldn't say they're, like, if they're fully gone, but training wheels don't make you practice at all. It just keeps your bike fully upright.
2: Sure.
1: Yeah.
2: It's just such a metaphor and cliche that still exists in life. That's why.
1: That'll never go away, I don't think. Yeah. You know. Going to take the training wheels off today.
2: Do you remember the thing? I don't know if they did this. Of if you would put like playing cards in your spokes of your bike and they'd make the noise, like you'd turn it upside down. And
1: yeah, do I?
2: Yeah, okay. Yeah. Do you still do it?
1: Do I? No. But like when you were a kid and if you couldn't get pegs on your bike and you wanted to be a cool kid.
2: Yeah.
1: Put stuff in the spokes.
2: Yes.
1: Yep.
2: That was very cool.
1: Makes a very cool noise. Yeah, mm-hmm. I remember that. Or they had those like little shaker things that when the wheel, when they were at like the top of the wheel, they would fall down the spoke and then fall down the spoke and it would create a little thing.
2: Oh, yeah.
1: Yeah, bike bling, you know. Anyways, 218-326-1234. Maybe it's your favorite places to ride in northern Minnesota. If you've had any adventures or misadventures, we'd love to hear from you. 218-326-1234. I'm really into bike terminology because I didn't know what the buck thing was. So if you got any other like ghost riding, you know what ghost riding is?
2: No.
1: Okay. This is when you were young and you didn't care about your bike at all. But like we'd all find a hill. Okay. And everyone would be riding their bikes sort of toward the top of the hill, like kind of spread out in a line heading toward the hill. And then you would all jump off the back and push your bike at the same time. And whoever's bike went down the hill with no one riding at the farthest was the winner. Pretty sweet.
2: I like it.
1: Not good for your bike.
2: No.
1: No.
2: Oh, well. And just thinking about sometimes when you ride home, you're running late, right? As a kid, it's time to get back and you just throw it. You know, you're running and throwing your bike and just that feeling is just great.
1: That is good. Yeah, there's just nothing better than just...
2: And, you know, got in trouble because your bike's laying in the yard and all that kind of stuff. But this weekend is the annual Lake George Blueberry Festival, and it's at Lake George Town Hall on Highway 71, featuring a bake sale, live music, pie, and ice cream social, and more.
1: Let's see. Should we bring on the sports page? Let's
2: do it. I think so.
3: Then I turned to the sports page, and the Mets had blown it in the 13th inning. Papers can't make losing look like winning. I think the Phillies took it 5-4. There it was on the sports page. Only page that takes a firm position. Kind of like an honest politician. But kind you hardly find anymore. In fact, let's face it,

0: Time for another edition of the Sports Page here on People Powered KEXE. I'm Heidi Holton with Malachi Coons, and joining us from the boat, Kyle Erickson. We fully expect to get a smallie on the line while you're with us, Kyle. Fred Friedman joining us from his office, and in the blurred background of Megan Buffington somewhere near Breezy Point.
1: In Breezy Point. Oh, I can't escape it.
0: Oh my gosh. Thanks, you guys, for being here today.
2: Good to see everybody.
3: Good to see you all.
1: Yeah. Kyle, how's the fishing this morning?
2: Well, men are famously bad at multitasking, so I've learned that it's best to just set the rod down during the show and get back to fishing afterwards. But I'm up on beautiful Wabana Lake today. Lovely late July day, and looking forward to getting after some smallmouth after the show.
3: Kyle, I need to tell you that yesterday afternoon I got a complete report on you from your schoolmate, J.D. Schmidt, who gave me all
2: My goodness, J.D. A fellow attorney of yours, yeah.
3: That's correct, and a former student of mine, by the way. So he gave me lots of Cass County stories and a lot of stories about Kyle Erickson.
2: Oh my goodness! Some of which are probably not fit for the air. So we'll have a sidebar conversation.
3: Fair enough.
4: Oh wow. Okay. Well, where do we want to start, folks? What's our lead?
2: Don't we have to start with Minnesota's only consistently competent and successful professional sports franchise, our Minnesota Lynx, especially with the return of Queen Fee?
0: Yeah. And they, you know, they warned us. This was a noontime or a 2 o'clock game because they were out in Seattle. It was on Wednesday that, you know, she's just coming back. You can't expect a lot. Injury. Yeah, just expect 22 points in your first game back, Nafisha Collier. And what we really needed, the Lynx team needed, was the defense. They've been playing wonderful offense. They've won 7 games in a row. But the coach has really been talking in press conferences about that they need better defense out there because they're not winning the games by a lot. They're playing some good teams and stuff, but that's the hope. Once the All-Star game happens tomorrow, that once Nafisha's back, that the defense will creep back up. But of course, as always, the Kayla McBride, huge standout in the last games. I think she's on some sort of record of how many games that, I think the next one, she'll beat Maya Moore.
1: Three.
0: Yeah.
1: Maya Moore's got a record of 11, so she's on the way.
0: Okay.
1: And I do not know all this off the top of my head. I did just read the Star Tribune summary of the most recent game, so don't give me too much credit.
0: So she's have 8 games with at least 20 points? Is that how it goes?
1: Yes.
0: Yeah. Gee. Anyway. Well, Fred,
3: you know my hope. Good health for the Lynx.
0: No kidding.
3: That's what it's all about.
0: Well, we've got Dorca Juha's back and now Nafisha, and it's looking good. And so the people, you know, the bench players have been playing excellent, and with them gone, you know, we have that backup as well. So it's looking good for the time ahead.
3: Agree.
2: Yeah, so Collier added 10 points to her scoring and did it in 22 minutes. So incredibly efficient, effective performance. And folks, let's remember, the Lynx have the best record in the WNBA playing without Collier and Juha's for almost the entire season.
0: Mm-hmm.
2: So, you know, we Minnesota sports fans are a long-suffering bunch. We've been burned many times before, mostly by the Vikings. But it's hard not to get really excited about the thought of another Minnesota Lynx title this year. So fingers crossed, as Fred says, for good health and continued success. And they'll get back after it, I think, next Tuesday after the break.
4: Yeah, they're also...
1: Well, let's not put all Minnesota's disappointments on the Viking. It's a team effort here.
4: Yeah.
2: I said most. I didn't say all.
4: Most. He said most.
1: I think that's even a stretch, but anywho.
2: Gary Anderson's botched 35-yarder or whatever it was carries a lot of weight in the pantheon of Minnesota sports disappointments.
1: Oh, but there's a lot of context around that missed kick that gets left out, but we won't go down that tangent this time.
4: As much as Megan would like to. But
3: also, you weren't even alive when that happened.
1: No, I was not. That's why I had to learn. Everyone's been blaming Gary, and there was a lot of other issues at play there. But
4: one more thing about the
2: Lynx. Oh.
4: Yeah, one more thing about the Lynx. They're 15-1 in the Western Conference too. So as far as like moving through the playoffs, I don't know. I can't remember who they lost to, but even the other teams that are not that far away from them have much more of a split record in the conference. So looking good for as far as matchups when it comes to playlists. They're 15-1 in the Western Conference.
3: Malachi, I don't want the World Cup to dominate this since you got a radio show that talks about this. So I just got one question. If the World Cup final game had lasted for 72 hours, would Argentina have ever scored?
4: You'd have to say that they had zero chances in the game. So if you're just going to extrapolate that data, they wouldn't have had any more chances than zero because that was their rate. We will discuss later, and I know Bianca's coming in, but we're making fun of the third place game, and the third place game was by far the more entertaining game to watch. So, you know, Spain, part of it is just that Spain's that good. That's what I'll say. And so if you like watching a team that can never lose the ball and keep it away, then you would have enjoyed it. But if you want, you know, up and down, score back and forth, then it was not the game for you in any way. It was an ugly game.
3: I have great respect for the Argentine goalie. Tremendous respect. Oh,
4: and he played really well. Yep. Yeah. But you'd have to say that, no, they maybe would not have scored. We'll save that for later. All right, what's next? The Twins are somehow close.
3: Are the Twins going to buy or sell?
1: Well, they can't make up their minds this week. So lost four coming out of the All-Star break, but then we just won two in Cleveland against the Guardians. And now we're playing two of the worst teams in the AL. So who knows?
3: Yeah, well, who knows is right. Let's see. Are they going to chase more fans away by giving away players? To me, the immediate decision they got to make is whether they're going to sign Ryan Jeffers, who's the best hitting catcher in baseball at the moment, to a long-term contract, knowing that he's going to make a ton of money. His contract ends this fall. Or do they give up on another 4 or 5 years of baseball? That's the number one. Seems to me that's the number one call. And they need far more pitching. I know you all agree. Far more pitching.
2: Yeah, Fred, I would note that the Twins' first two picks in the first-year player draft this year were both catchers.
3: Yep, that's right.
2: And one of them is maybe not a generational prospect, but a guy who is viewed very, very highly as a hitter, as a base runner, and as a defensive player. So my bet would be that they try to get like a 4-year deal with Jeffers and bridge to, you know, when hopefully one of the first or second round guys they drafted at catcher will be ready to make the jump to the big leagues.
3: I'm with you.
2: The fellow they drafted, the young man they drafted in the second round, I don't think will stick as catcher. I think he'll probably end up at first base or in the outfield or just as a DH. Incredible power tool, but not as polished as the other guy. So I hope they don't just punt and trade Jeffers, even though, you know, they have a lot of holes they need to fill. Because it's been fun unexpectedly seeing a team that we all thought would lose 100 games muddling around 500. And they're not going to scare anybody in the playoffs, but at least they're being competitive. So maybe it won't be a 12-year rebuild. Maybe it'll be a 7-year rebuild. Who knows? Hope springs eternal.
1: If I had to guess, I think we'll probably be buying at the deadline lightly because of that lack of pitching depth. But I want Jeffers to stay, but I'm not confident that we won't deal him as part of some of that.
3: Well, he's in a career decision where he's going to make a lot of money, right? You know,
1: I think the qualifying offer is $23 million.
3: I think that's right, Megan. Yeah. Mm-hmm. So. I don't know. Vikings NFL training camp start next week. I don't care. I'll care around Labor Day, right? You know, there's going to be way too much talk about the Vikings quarterback situation, which will dominate the sports pages, as we all know. And the scary part to me is, what if none of them are any good? Huh?
1: Kefir, my running theory that I'm sure I'll get in later, but I'll throw in now, is I think reluctantly Kyler Murray's going to be the starter. I think he's not going to be very good. I think we're going to switch to JJ midway through the season. And I hope JJ's better, but I could see it being a flip-flopping, messy disaster.
3: How about relying on Bill Clark's own Carson Wentz from NDSU, right?
4: What happened to Hope? What happened to Hope Springs Eternal? Come on, guy. Come on.
1: I have faith in JJ. Others do not. But I also, that's purely a blind faith right now. I think there were flashes of talent last year that got muddied by, yes, really bad play amid really bad O-line. Just a tough way to basically have your rookie season. I'm hoping those flashes come, but I'd be curious to see some of the tape from training camp before I let my hope spring too eternal.
2: The old NFL adage is that if you have a quarterback competition, you either have two good quarterbacks or zero good quarterbacks on your roster. We know we don't have two good quarterbacks on our roster, so I'll let everybody fill in the blanks on the other half of that equation. But, Megan, I sincerely, with all of my Vikings-loving heart, hope that you're right about J.J. McCarthy. But I don't think you're right about J.J. McCarthy.
1: Even then, can we agree that Kyler Murray is not the savior that he is being made out to be in national media right now?
3: So, Megan, would you give me a good move that the Wild made and a bad move that the Wild made?
1: Oh, you know, I'm going to be completely honest. I've not been following free agency that closely. I don't know the massive move. We haven't made any significant moves. That's the bad, I guess. We still don't have another center.
3: We haven't signed Hughes yet?
1: We haven't signed Quinn Hughes yet, but we've got some time on that.
4: I saw a report that they had skipped out on going for Trocheck, who is one of the better centers on the market, because they thought they could get Dylan Larkin, who's possibly the best center on the market and is a Hughes teammate from Team USA. But Detroit fired or let go or shifted their manager around. So now they think that he might end up staying, which sort of might take him out of the running. And it seems like Garen was hoping for him. So I had seen that report, which sort of has led to them, as you said, doing nothing.
1: Yeah, it's been pretty slow. I think that'll happen through the summer. You know, there's no set deadlines right now. People are still kind of recovering. You're still in a little bit of a playoff hangover. You've got a little bit of time before the season starts, so we'll see when things kick back into gear if we're able to make any of those moves that we need to make. I don't know. Again, it feels like we're almost there. We're only a move or two away, but it always feels that way with every team that you love. So
3: they're so close to being a very serious contender. That's exactly what I had it.
4: Megan,
1: I think we'd be in a different position too if Philip Gustafson were still healthy and we had two healthy goalies to work with on the market. Obviously, Wally's cemented his position. You're not going to trade him. But Gus, now that he's dealing with hip problems, you never love hip problems with the goalie. He's not fully healthy. That significantly diminishes his trade value even after an incredible season. So,
4: did you, in hockey, one of the big news this offseason, not related to the Wild, is offer sheets. Do other sports have offer sheets? So from what I understand, a situation that occurred is that the Ducks were sleeping, trying to play hardball on a rising talent, and didn't get him re-signed. Another team came out of left field, and you can do an offer sheet in the NHL, which is where you can sign a tentative contract with a player that their owner team then has to match. Otherwise, they have to send him to the other team, and they get draft picks in compensation. So the Flyers, out of left field, caught the Ducks napping and put an outrageous offer on the table that is way more than anyone would want to pay for this person, but he's also a future star. And so they forced the Ducks into keeping him and overpaying him in like a total power move just to screw over another team's finances. And it maybe, if it worked out, to get a good player. Is that at all possible in our other major leagues contract situations?
1: Yeah, we did cover the Ducks Flyers situation pretty extensively a week or two, but
4: earlier.
1: As far as I'm aware, technically the NFL and NBA do have offer sheets, but they're not quite as strict and stringent and punishing as the NHL ones. It's more just part of that restricted free agency element, which isn't as prominent again in the NFL or NBA as it is in the NHL.
3: Mel Kay, you might recall when Seattle wasn't paying attention and screwing around with negotiations with a longtime All-Pro guard named Steve Hutchinson, and we came in the middle of the night and tried to grab him.
4: I do not recall, but I'll look at it. Yeah,
3: it happened. And of course, Seattle was mad at us, but the owners were mad at Seattle's front office for not paying attention, if you understand what I'm saying.
4: Yep.
3: So,
4: okay.
3: Complicated. And it's an old, I mean, we've been talking about this forever. How much time do you spend on sports talking business, right, as opposed to performance?
1: You know, I was real bummed you weren't here for the Leo Carlson discussion, Malachi.
4: I didn't know it happened. You know, we don't go that deep into hockey and away from the Wild. So, but I...
1: What? It was an $18 million offer.
4: Hey, sorry. I was on vacation. But you feel free to just cut me off instantly next time if I start repeating myself.
1: Does anybody else remember what was on the sports page week to week besides maybe us sometimes?
3: $18 million is not half of what NBA superstars get.
1: Mm-hmm.
4: No, not even what the bench players get, I swear.
2: No. Yeah, just full transparency, once you guys started talking NHL, I picked up my rod and I popped three nice smallmouth while you were talking hockey.
1: Oh.
2: So I'm back now. I'm back now in case we
4: went. Yeah, video on or it didn't happen. Proof or it didn't happen.
0: What a fisherman, huh? Says he caught a big fish or multiple fish. All right, are we ready for our trivia?
3: Sure, all I got.
0: Okay, so this is items in the news this week. And thanks to Scott Hall, our senior correspondent, he's reminding us about Nafisha Collier's 24 points in her first game back and 10 rebounds against the Seattle Storm. First question, she has scored 20 or more points in 8 straight games and was named the Western Conference Player of the Week.
1: Kayla McBride?
0: Yep. These two opposing players had identical bright blue hair for their game on Wednesday.
4: Oh,
1: is it the Stud Buds?
0: It's the Stud Buds. It's the Minnesota Lynx, Courtney Williams, and Natisha Heidman, who's now on the Seattle Storm. And I did hear that is a product placement. I believe it is AT&T that asked for the blue hair because they're headed to the World Cup and they live streamed it last year. This is the big hot thing in the WNBA. You need to follow it. They're at all the after parties. So it should be a lot of fun. For Malachi only, this question, riders from this country won 6 of the first 18 stages of the Tour de France.
4: 6 of the first 18. That would be Belgium.
0: Yes.
4: Yep.
0: Okay. Yesterday, Jack Anderson became the 11th pitcher to do what for the Twins?
3: Get a closer, get a
2: save.
3: A save at the end of a game.
0: There we go.
2: It was his major league debut, wasn't it?
1: I know it might have been, or close to.
3: I think it was second, Kyle.
1: Yeah.
0: These three will be inducted into the Baseball Hall of Fame this weekend.
3: Ooh, I'm supposed to know this.
1: You are supposed to know this.
3: For sure, the guy from, the wide receiver from Minnesota. That's for sure.
2: Tran is one of them, I know.
0: What is this?
3: Cardinals. Give me your initials here.
4: Larry Fitzgerald?
3: Nope. Yeah, Larry Fitzgerald Jr.
0: Nope.
3: Nope.
1: Into the Baseball Hall of Fame?
2: It's baseball, right?
0: It's baseball.
4: Oh, baseball. Oh.
0: Yeah, did I said baseball.
1: You said baseball.
2: Carlos Beltran is one of them.
0: Yes.
2: I think Andrew Jones got in based on defense and home runs, and voters ignored his terrible batting average, which I am okay with. Maybe the best defensive center fielder of all time.
0: Okay.
2: Third one, Jeff Kent, maybe?
0: It's exactly right. Nice job.
4: Wow.
3: Impressive, Kyle.
0: Carlos Beltran will be the 6th Hall of Famer from Puerto Rico. Name the other 5.
3: Oh, my gosh. Roberto Clemente.
0: Yes.
3: Is Marichal, Juan Marichal? Steve Port? No. Boy. Martin Domingo.
4: We might need some initials.
0: No. Okay. OC is one of the initials.
3: Orlando Cepeda.
0: Yep.
2: Orlando Cepeda. Yep.
0: R-A.
2: Pudge Rodriguez.
4: Pudge. Yeah, yeah. Oh. Ivan Rodriguez.
0: Yes, yes. R-A.
3: Yeah, that's Alomar. Roberto Alomar.
0: Yep. And E-M.
2: Oh, Edgar Martinez.
0: Yes, there we go. This year is the first time a son joins his father as an honoree of the Baseball Hall of Fame. Who are they?
3: Son and father, honoree. That means he wasn't a player. That's a trick question.
4: the gears are turning.
3: Probably owners or managers or something.
0: Think of what is our senior correspondence? What's his career?
3: Yeah, a bicycle cyclist.
1: No, broadcaster.
4: A broadcaster.
1: Other keyword.
4: Oh, is it Bucks? Is it Bucks?
0: It's the Bucks. Yeah, I'm Joe Buck. Okay. Final question is for Fred. This former All-Star and Gold Glove first baseman, National League president, and play-by-play radio announcer will receive the Baseball Hall of Fame's Buck O'Neill Lifetime Achievement Award.
3: Bill White.
0: There you go.
3: Hey, did you all get my note about one of my famous heroes who turned 104 the other day?
1: Yes, we did.
3: So in case you don't know, fans, the 54-year widow of the Jackie Robinson turned 104 yesterday. She still goes to ball games, walks the games, raises money for nursing students who can't afford to go to college, a professor at Yale, a true American hero, turned 104.
4: Well said.
0: Great way to end the sports page. Thanks so much, you guys. We'll talk next week.
2: All right. Have a good weekend.
1: See you guys.
4: Thank you.
0: Megan Buffington, Kyle Erickson, Fred Friedman, Malachi Coons. I'm Heidi Holton. Coming up, it will be the Up North Report, and then we'll be back with the finale of Football is Life.
4: 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Right now, looking around the area, it is still seeing cloudy skies. Our forecast for today, partly sunny. Highs should be going all the way up into the mid-80s today. Showers and thunderstorms possible overnight. Cloudy in the mid-60s. We do have some patchy fog expected tomorrow morning. Highs in the upper 80s. And Sunday going all the way into the low 90s right now. The only smoke I'm seeing on my forecast is possibly some patchy smoke on Saturday.
5: For KAXE News, I'm Chelsea Perkins with the Up North Report. Vance Bolter was sentenced to two consecutive life sentences as well as an additional 40 years on Thursday. Bolter pleaded guilty to all federal charges last month, avoiding the potential for the death penalty. Those charges include two counts of murder in the killings of Minnesota Speaker Emerita Melissa Hortman and her husband Mark, two firearms charges for shooting state lawmaker John Hoffman and his wife in the attempted shooting of their daughter Hope, and two counts of stalking the two legislators. The Minnesota Reformer reports U.S. District Judge John Thunheim says it is the longest sentence he has ever imposed on a person in the thousands of cases he's heard. Bolter planned to kill four lawmakers in June 2025, posing as a police officer to do so and then spending 43 hours on the run before being apprehended. The Reformer reports the Hortman's children, Colin and Sophie, as well as 12 other victims, gave statements at the Minneapolis Federal Courthouse. They detailed the horror of the assassination, the impacts of the attack on Minnesota's political system, and how Bolter shattered their lives. There is no parole in the federal judicial system, so it is extremely likely he will spend the rest of his life behind bars. Two men suffered burns in a camper fire in Bemidji's Nymore area on Wednesday night. Larissa Donovan has the details.
6: The Bemidji Fire Department responded to a report of a possible garage fire around 8:30 p.m. on Wood Avenue. A news release says firefighters quickly extinguished the engulfed RV-style camper and debris that caught fire around it. One of the injured men suffered what Fire Chief Justin Sherwood is describing as major burns.
7: It happened really fast, and then they did try to put it out, too.
6: No firefighters were injured. The camper is a total loss. The house and garage next to it were not damaged. The fire remains under investigation, but the cause is believed to be accidental. Larissa Donovan, KAXE News.
5: The Boundary Waters will partially reopen for day use Monday and could partially reopen for overnight camping next week. The Superior National Forest closed the entire wilderness area for the third time in history earlier this month after a lightning storm ignited dozens of fires. About 30 entry points in Cook County will open for day use Monday. Overnight trips are not allowed anywhere in the boundary waters, and permits have been canceled through Wednesday. The forest says if there is no major wildfire activity this weekend, officials expect to open select entry points for overnight use next week. The gymnasium in Emily City Hall was full Tuesday night for an update on a proposed manganese mine planned for 2 miles from downtown. Megan Buffington was there.
8: Hi, I'm Thomas Kelsey Hayes. My family has lived in Emily since the early 1900s.
9: Most of the three-hour meeting was spent with community members asking tough questions of North Star Manganese and other experts. Fontel de Hayes says a lot of people feel powerless to stop a mine they don't want.
8: Would we be able to stop this from moving forward as a community? And if we could, how?
9: As presenters emphasized on Tuesday, right now there is no project. Nothing has been formally proposed to the DNR. Late last year, North Star Manganese said an Emily mine and outstate chemical processing plant would be financially viable. CEO Rick Sandry says that just means the company can start spending more money on the long process of studying the potential impacts to things like water and air quality. But on Tuesday, North Star didn't have many updates. Sandry says Mayor Tracy Jones asked them to come. He says the community's skepticism is warranted. Manganese is a critical mineral used to produce steel and batteries, and right now almost all of it is imported to the U.S. Mining may not always be popular, but as people fold up the empty metal chairs, Sandry says he believes there's a balance. If you've got to have it, you better do it right.
10: It takes a real challenge to do it right. It takes a lot of money. It takes a lot of time. And it takes meetings like this where people don't necessarily like you to be there.
9: Megan Buffington, KAXE News.
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0: 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Coming up at 9 o'clock, Jennifer Barr will be your Headwaters host. Minnesota Mixtape is back a little later at 10 o'clock. 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Well, we are going to go right into...
1: Yeah, sad to say, the technology is not working, but that's okay. It is, football is life.
0: It's about the people, not about the intro
2: also been
0: song.
2: Reporting on the...
1: Oh, here we go.
3: There
1: and
3: was
1: it's about...
3: something.
0: Yeah, there was
1: there
0: something.
1: There he is. DJ Dang joins us from KBXE.
0: Without George Ben, we got to bring the energy today and set that vibe as well. So, folks, it is our final edition of Football is Life. We have a write-up at KBXE.org. I just wanted to say it's been a lot of fun. Joining me now, I should do a little intro. Joining us now on the Friday morning show, we've got DJ Dang from Bemidji. I can hear him laughing. We've got Chris Walker to my right. We've got Bianca to my right, closer. And I'm painting a picture.
4: You're really giving everyone a visual on this.
0: I'm painting a picture.
4: Yeah.
0: Yes.
3: The
0: yes. Not as far
3: outside.
0: Away.
3: I mean, set the scene.
0: Yes.
3: Set the scene.
0: Chris and Bianca are wearing light blue colors. Chris says this is firmly about Minnesota United. Bianca says it was accidental. And
3: sure.
0: DJ Dang.
3: Oh, I never said mine was accidental,
0: okay.
3: to be clear.
0: Yeah. And DJ Dang is over there thinking about everyone's intentions with their outfits. The World Cup is over, folks. It was more than a month of just incredible. I want to say thank you, everyone, for doing this. Had a lot of fun.
4: Like, likewise.
3: That was
0: like
3: a
0: I
3: blast.
0: Talked about, even I participated in a group chat much more than I normally do.
3: Same.
0: And that's because of the power of football, of soccer, and also just getting to do it with all you. It was fun to have like a constant chatter going on. So first of all, I wanted to say thank you.
5: It's true. Texting Malachi is trying to like send a message to Venus. You never know if it's getting there. You never hear anything back. So for him to participate in our Football is Life group chat was magic.
3: There you
5: kudos
3: go.
5: To you. Kudos to you, Coons. Well done.
3: Well, I will say that this has always been like, so growing up, it was one of those where we watch El Mundial every 4 years, you know, Copa as well, but it was just this sense of like, to me as a kid, that was the excitement of having everyone over, of having the TV on. We were in a TV on kind of family. And so having that excitement. And then in years as an adult, it's been kind of just like me by myself watching it mostly because I don't have a lot of friends that, you know, enjoy it to the extent that I do. So this has been such a treat to just hang out and text and share that excitement and joy. And then also now like the like, you know, like I'm just like, oh, now I'm coming down.
0: What
3: I'm like,
0: do we do with ourselves?
3: I don't know what to do with my day at 2 o'clock.
4: What's interesting
5: apparently
4: is,
5: you still wear light blue shirts every day as if the World Cup is
3: I mean,
5: still happening.
3: We got to stretch it out. Argentine pride is forever.
4: I think I'm going to look back on this World Cup as my favorite in my lifetime because it to this day is the most accessible World Cup. As a kid, we watch it every 4 years as well. But if you didn't catch it while it was live, you didn't see it. And, you know, even some of the World Cups in other countries, you'd have to wake up early and accommodate your schedule. I am still on the high. I haven't come off of it because I've recorded every game. I've recorded all these shows. You can still go back on social media, rewatch these stories. We're still learning things. We learned about Nico Williams' mom, her story after the World Cup final. It's just the beginning of this, I think, ongoing effect. And yeah, I actually, 2 nights ago, before I went to bed, I watched the last 15 minutes of the Algeria-Austria game. That was pure chaos, right? When Iran was
0: this guy's an addict.
4: In the knockout rounds, and then they weren't, and then they were in again, and they weren't again. So I've had such a joy, and I'm still kind of riding that high.
0: Let's start with a simple yes or no question to everybody. Did you enjoy watching the final of the World Cup?
3: No.
5: No.
3: And for many reasons,
0: Chris?
3: But I feel like the overwhelming is no.
4: It was really great to sit there with my girls and take in a World Cup final, that experience. And I enjoyed the halftime show of them two kicking the ball in our basement while we waited for the second half to start.
3: I was about to say, which halftime show?
4: You know, Malachi talked about how cringeworthy the Tom Cruise speech was pregame. It might have been more exciting than the actual game itself.
0: Yes, that's not saying a lot. Yeah, that was painful. Why was Tom
5: Cruise
0: there?
5: Hold on. Yeah, who cares why Tom Cruise is there?
3: I don't know. Is there like a Mission Impossible 25 coming out that we should know about?
5: Well, the Mission Impossible
0: is
5: to make the game exciting.
0: To score a goal.
3: Oh! Malachi, how long have you had that one there? here, just sitting on the waiting. Wow, that was impressive.
0: Sorry,
3: no, that's okay.
5: I would have been more along Chris's lines of enjoying the game for watching the two high level teams. But my garage was full of people who weren't really soccer fans, and I kind of wanted them to see something more entertaining.
4: Yes.
5: So I felt bad for them. I could hang. I was totally in it. It was actually a very, very good game from a soccer obsessive point of view. But if you're just a casual or don't even really hardly know what's going on, it is a little tough. It is a little tough.
4: Yeah, for the casual fan, I agree with you. My brother-in-law was texting me during the game, and he was like upset at me. Like it was my fault that the game was so boring. He was like, I'm a casual fan trying to understand this sport that you love. And he was so angry at a lot of the theatrics and just, you know, how there was very little attack on both ends.
3: I had a great crew. I had a really dear friend host like a little gathering, and everyone there spoke English. I mean, some spoke Spanish, but I demand to watch an Argentine game in Spanish. And so not only was the game like not super exciting to watch, but they also couldn't understand what they were hearing. So my guilt was like pretty high. And then Argentina didn't win, you know, and so we like sadly take down the flag. But it's the joy of the game, right? Like it's all the pieces, the elements, and it was the final.
0: Yeah, and I really think the World Cup had already captured people's hearts and kind of captured America's attention in a way that maybe others haven't. And we got to talk about, because Tom came into the studio specifically to let us know that trashing the third place game, how silly we looked watching a boring ass final and the third place game being 6-4.
1: Oh, he was livid. He was yelling from the basement. What is wrong with them? This is the best.
3: But truly, like, what other third place game was that exciting? I tuned in a little late because I casually was looking at the score, and then I was like, that can't be right. Like shaking my phone like an Etch-a-Sketch. Like that's not a correct number. And then it just kept getting better.
4: I didn't watch the third place game, but I can tell you right now, to Dan's point, just knowing the sport, it wasn't like a true game of football. Like both teams, there was no pressure. There was no stakes. Yeah. I'm sure they just played free flowing, and it was probably more like pickup soccer. Like Malika and I play on Tuesday nights where you go after the attack and then you're like, I'm just not going to track back on defense this time.
5: Well, yeah, there was no tracking back. It was like two attacking teams camped out just outside the 18 of the other end. And it's like, just get the ball back over to them. Goal. I was texting a friend whose parents are English. He's born and raised in Canada, but he supports England. And it was his birthday. So I called him. I wasn't texting. Sorry. I called him and I was like, happy birthday. And then I had the game on just with the sound off. And I was like, whoa, are you watching this game? And he's like, I just turned it off. And we sat there and watched the first half where England was up 4-0 at half. Total madness. And of course they started Saka and Marcus Rashford. Oh, gee whiz. Now you're scoring goals. Huh? Surprise, surprise. Thomas Tuchel, coach of England, you big dunderhead. And then it was the announcers even were like, I think they switched jerseys at halftime. Cause then France came out and was like, now it's our turn. And they scored three goals like in the first 15 minutes of the second. It was madness. It was super fun to watch. It was in some ways the opposite of the final.
0: Yep.
5: It was fun to watch.
3: And I think, you know, maybe nerves play in some part of that, you know? I think a final has so many expectations before you even start playing. And then you see the opposite of that, right? Like third place, like, who cares? We both lost, basically. And so we're just going to play for the love of the game.
4: Quick take on the third place game. Goals should not count towards the golden boot in the third place game.
3: Ooh.
4: Because Lionel Messi, possibly his final World Cup. Yeah. He was, I mean, I know he was tied with Mbappe. I think Messi had more assists.
3: Yes.
4: So he would have won the golden boot had it not been for the third place game.
0: Okay. I agree with that. Yep. That it should be a different way. Let's go back to the final, though. We're going to get to Argentina for sure. But I think we should start with Spain, because it honestly could be like one of the most dominant World Cups of all time.
4: Absolutely.
0: As far as their clean sheets. Mm-hmm. The goalie set the record for clean sheets. They dominated a final from start to finish. They dominated France from start to finish, who we all thought was maybe the best team. So it is a little easy to like get, I think, glaze over that part because it wasn't very exciting. But Spain, it wasn't exciting because they did what they wanted to do. If you like watching triangles, if you like to watch like passing and keeping the ball and getting it back instantly, I think it's really interesting how defense in a lot of other sports and a lot of people is sort of thought of as like the biggest, fastest, most athletically freaky person. Spain's team is not like that. And yet they got the ball back instantly every single time without fail. There was no room. There was no space. I did enjoy watching the dominance from that perspective. It's like the way the players know their role. This coach isn't a club coach. Did you know that?
4: No.
0: He's never coached a club team, which is really rare in international soccer. He basically started with the Spanish youth team and has coached these guys throughout their lives.
4: Yeah. Love that story.
5: And that's a big part of it, knowing those guys for so long. And two words that I saw over and over in describing the game was choke or strangle.
0: Yeah.
5: And that Spain choked the game. Like they strangled possession of the ball away from Argentina and squeezed the field and shrunk things down in ways that Argentina just couldn't find space and keep the ball. And they tried going over the top. And then you had Unai Simón, the goalkeeper for Spain, was like sweeper keeper to the max, was out by the center circle. Yeah. And, you know, they had that one sketchy moment where a ball was played to Messi over the top and Simón got there. And then after that, they didn't really try that too much more. I was kind of surprised because that seemed like a way to play out of the stranglehold that Spain presented with their. So we always tell the girls on our high school team, like, if you don't have the ball, how many defenders do we have? And then the kids will be like, 3, 4. And it's like, no, we have 11 defenders. When we don't have the ball, we have 11 defenders. And Spain is a team that takes that to heart. When they don't have the ball, there are 11 defenders on the field. And that's how they control the game.
0: Bianca, you were texting us that some selections from the team, you were a little concerned with some of the ways they were set up. How do you think they could have battled that Spain pressure in a different way?
3: You know, I think that one, like, the mental piece is huge, right? Walking into that, there's a ton of pressure. It's Messi's last, allegedly, World Cup. And so the pressure is on, right, to not only perform well for your country, for, you know, the tournament, all the things, but also for Messi. I'm very surprised. I really assume that Scaloni was going to do a similar tactic that he did for the previous game versus England. And so bring out kind of these players that would exhaust or these players that would just kind of confuse, right? Like Simeone, who I personally have no affection towards. And, you know, and just kind of like do a similar thing. Like it worked, right? Then do that again. And he didn't. He started with DePaul. He had these changeups at the end where it's like, I think in my head, I'm like, okay, so Lautaro Martinez, when is Toro going to come out? Like, when is Toro? And he never did. Instead, we had Simeone come out at the end. He tried to make a goal. And I know the people that I was watching with were like, wow, you really don't like that guy. And I was like, no, you don't understand. I don't understand what Scaloni is doing. I am trying to trust in his genius. And it almost just felt like they gave up, which is very unusual to the team's ethos, to how they play. You had Lisandro Martinez, who has been a knockout star, get some sort of injury towards the beginning or middle beginning. I know before the first half ended. And so he was switched out. You had the, you know, two yellow cards for Enzo Fernandez. Which, yes, I know. My son has replayed that second one like so many times, I can't even tell you. So, yes, I have seen it.
0: The joy that brought me. God, can I?
3: Is it because his teeth are really nice? Like, do you just not like his face?
0: No, okay. It's because he led the racist chant. Yeah.
3: Yeah. Yeah.
0: That's why, honestly. Yeah. But I don't know. That brought me joy. Sorry, had to throw that in there.
3: Well, but so can't then they were Enzo down Fernandez. A player, right? You know? And so it's you're already having a super hard time getting the ball at all, right? And making any sort of progress with it. And now you're down a teammate. And it was just disaster after disaster for them. And it was just hard to watch, truly. Not even because of the loss that felt inevitable, but just the level of mismanagement and chaos. I will say, shout out to Dibu, Emi Martinez.
0: Yeah. Oh, yeah.
3: 11 saves during that game, I believe.
4: World Cup final record. Mm-hmm. I do think, I know Malachi, you chimed in our group chat during the game. Still an incredible game, and this isn't taking anything away from them, but I was also a little disappointed in Spain's. They don't really, the one thing they maybe don't have is a true bona fide number nine who can put the ball away if you give them an opportunity. So I think that's also what led to some of the lullness of the game is a lot of those were right at him, but he definitely made the saves when he had to. He had some incredible the one on the near post, I think, with his foot. And I mean, that's just kind of his trademark. his trademark save. My oldest daughter, Kirby, who loves playing goalie, she watched his documentary on Netflix, and she was waiting for his dances. She's like, he always does a dance when
3: they banned them. So they had like an Emmy Martinez rule this last World Cup because he had done so many things, and it was seen as intimidation to the other team. So he was basically told to, you know,
4: the Golden
3: tone
4: Glove.
3: Down himself.
4: The Golden Glove celebration.
5: I mean, he desecrated that trophy. Yes, okay, so we're getting into the weeds again here. If I could just offer a couple explainers real quick. When Chris says a number nine, that means a center forward. It means your top striker, someone who's kind of like Harry Kane is a number nine.
4: Erling Haaland.
5: Yeah, Erling Haaland is a number nine, and neither one of those teams had a player like that. I think Marino maybe would be the closest for Spain, and he's not really a number nine. But so neither team had a number nine. And then what Malachi is referencing from the racist chant was from 4 years ago after Argentina beat Spain, and they were singing on a bus, and the song was more or less along the lines of like, France doesn't even have a team. All their players are African. They only have Africans. They're Africans. Boo. And it was clearly like a messed up song to sing, and so that's what Malachi was referencing, it was strange, Bianca. It was strange how that team just was so flat from front to back except for Emi Martinez. It's inexplicable. I don't understand how they could come out so flat. And to get back to Spain just quickly, they beat France, they beat Portugal, they beat Belgium, and then they beat Argentina. Like, come on. Who's the best team in the world right now? It's Spain. When you're just knocking those teams out the box and handling them the way they did,
3: they're Europa champions. Like, you know what I mean? Like, I feel like there's people that like came up to me, of course, before the final, and they're like, I think Spain's going to win. And I'm like, well, yeah, they're the best. Like, this isn't like a, you know, an unpopular pick. Like, this is truly like they're an incredible team, and they're beautiful to watch. Their coach mentored Scaloni, and it was just this really great exchange that happened after the game of just, you know, respect to his mentor. And I don't know. I think that those are the moments that are sometimes lost, right?
4: I think if you look at one player that can represent Spain, and it's easy to pick on him because he's a former Ballon d'Or winner, which is given to the best player in the world, and he won the Golden Ball, so the best player at the World Cup. It's Rodri, right? Dan, you wrote in your Football is Life article, and you can expand on this, 0 goals, 0 assists, but Spain is not the most visually appealing team to watch, but he's so cool, calm, and collected, and they hold the ball, and they pass the ball, and in some ways, they kind of bore you to death by just wearing you down. And Argentina, I just don't think they had the legs. I read a stat that Spain, I think 9 of their 10 games, I want to say, were played in controlled environments with roofs, and you know, I know Argentina played the one game in Miami, and the Heat, I think, also they're an older team, could have gotten to them.
5: I mean, I think for your brother, Chris, that would have been the player I would have said to watch if you'd be like, this game is boring. I'm like, watch the tucked
4: brother-in-law,
5: sorry, watch the tucked in shirt guy and just see how he completely controls the game. And that he did is remarkable. And it is a difficult thing to watch if you're not fully into soccer to understand the importance of how he plays the game, the importance of that position, and how someone who doesn't score any goals or create any assists can be the best player in the tournament. Like, it's, you have to kind of be into the game, but it's a good way to learn and understand the nuances of the game is by watching someone like Rodri. He's amazing. Just magic, man. What a man mountain of beauty. I'm in love with him. I'm tucking my shirt in everywhere I go.
3: I was going to say, tucking your shirt in all the time.
4: I still can't support that. That's one thing I can't.

0: name. They named him after a social worker who helped them settle in their new country. And now Nico Williams, whose older brother actually plays for Ghana, which shows you like just like how how connected and how beautiful football is. He plays for Spain and he scores the winning goal in the World Cup and can see
1: assisted.
0: And you can just see what it means to him and giving the medal to his mom. I know you were.
2: That
0: like,
2: was a pretty special moment.
0: Yeah, and epic. Just knowing the history of that and how clearly like loves representing Spain too. Beautiful thing.
3: Nico Williams had a quote: "I run very fast, but I can't run as fast as my mother because she once ran from death across the Sahara Desert so I could be where I am today."
1: Oh, wow! Wow! Wow! Yeah, that's such a beautiful moment, such an absolutely beautiful moment, and
2: yeah,
3: right? To see goosebumps. We have chills here.
1: I think it's the story of soccer, and to me, it reflects the wider world that we live in. That people travel to find better places to live and better situations for their families, and it's been for me, it's the history of humanity. For one, it's been happening since the humans crawled out of their caves, and we see it in the World Cup as we do in our day to day lives everywhere that we live, and for. That assist one was stunning. I mean, yeah. Some people say, oh, he got shoved into the perfect position to head the ball back. And that's kind of true, but he got shoved hard. He could have fallen down. He could have been, he was way off balance. So for him to still nod that ball back into the open space, it was really a remarkable play and in such a crucial moment, like in obviously the most important game of his career to pull that off. So kudos to the Williams family, the Williams brothers. And yeah, what a gorgeous story. I love that.
3: And he had the goal called back earlier in extra time that some people are, you know, debating. But regardless, it's hearing this story. It's just it's a storybook ending.
0: Yep. At first, wonderful. I did think that was a bad call, but he did step on his foot. I went back. I didn't see that.
2: I mean,
0: so.
2: He did.
0: Yep. Yeah. Yep. We can accept that.
2: Okay. I'm glad.
1: I got
2: that
1: a thing real quick.
2: Yeah.
1: I got a thing that wasn't on our agenda, but they came out with the best 11 of the tournament, and you know who the goalkeeper was? Vozinha.
2: Gotta bring him back.
3: Love it.
0: The only team that tied Spain.
1: 40-year-old goalie from Cabo Verde was named the best goalkeeper of the tournament in the best 11 for the whole tournament. And yes.
3: Get him to MLS right now.
2: I mean, there are like very light rumors about to Miami. I mean, who knows? Messi, Vozinha on the same team. That would be pretty cool.
1: Casemiro.
0: Okay. And Casemiro. Okay.
2: Oh, yeah.
0: Well,
2: that was
0: so this seems like a good segue. Where should we head with this? There's a lot of discourse about why USA still sucks. And by sucks, I mean they made it to the round of 16, so they did good. But one of the things that's been coming up a lot is like just how do development systems work? Alexi Lawless, who unfortunately is the most vocal face of U.S. soccer, you know, says that pay-to-play is not the issue. He says that he had a whole thing about it. People have also been talking about the MLS sort of committing to going after washed but still really good European players negatively affects them putting in more, you know, like giving young USA players a chance to grow and come through the ranks. What do you guys think about that?
3: I think MLS is currently evolving. You have seen in the last 5 years, a lot of South American, up and coming South American players find their way to Major League Soccer and then over to Europe. Miguel Almiron from Paraguay, Cucho Hernandez from Colombia. They both played in this World Cup and had contributions. I think there are some younger players. I think MLS is becoming better at developing younger players, some of that homegrown talent. Kevin Sullivan is the next big thing for U.S. soccer, who's currently playing with Philadelphia Union and is already set to join Manchester City when he turns 17 or 18. And just this past week, I don't recall his name, but a 15-year-old U.S. youth national team player is coming up through the ranks of the Dallas FC Academy and will be signing with Chelsea when he's 18. But it's going to take a lot more than that. Mauricio Pochettino hasn't decided if he's going to come back yet to coach U.S. men's national team. There are some rumors that maybe he might be holding out for the Argentina job when Scaloni is done in December. But I think Major League Soccer needs to continue to grow. I believe they had the sixth most minutes played in the World Cup behind the big five leagues in Europe. So it is going to be on the rise, and I think we've talked about it, but this World Cup will have an impact on this next generation of kids. And real quick, if I could just shout out Norway's youth system. It was promoted heavily after the run they made. Their youth system is all about embracing, creating joy for kids. Like up until I think they're 14 years old, they don't even keep score. It's all about

0: making the game as accessible for every kid possible, because kids develop differently. And we're taking this kind of motto into U10, U12 girls soccer in Grand Rapids, because it's still very new here. Just make sure they have fun. Yep. Like, you can develop them, but kids are going to develop differently. And as long as they fall in love with the game, that is most important. And that's where you will have as many kids playing soccer as possible.
1: Absolutely. So if I could address Malachi's question real quick, I think the pay to play system in the U.S. is a problem. I think it creates a middle class based player pool and not kids that come from different backgrounds as much. And then I think also we finally are kind of breaking away from using universities as our grounds for finding the next best players. I think it still kind of is working okay for the women's national team, but for the men's, we've kind of gone beyond that. And now, like you guys are referencing, we're getting our players developed in academies. And that's where a club like my club, Chicago Fire, has an academy that produced Brian Gutierrez. He ended up starting for Mexico in their first game against South Africa. And he's a Chicago kid. So he came up through the academy. They get schooling. They get all sorts of just life stuff, and they play soccer all the time. So I think academies are the way to go. But if you don't get selected into those academies and you're 8, 9, 10, 11, 12 years old and you want to play, we should have ways for everybody to play. The more kids that play, the better for everybody, better for the kids, better for the game of soccer. I don't know how financially to make that sustainable in the U.S. I don't know, because this system has been around for so long and everyone's kind of dug their heels in a little bit. Like, it's the only way. Well, of course, it's not the only way. We can figure things out. But the more kids play, the better for everybody.
2: Hey, my yard's open. I've got soccer balls there. Like, it's a big field. Like, let's just come. You know, that's how you start it. You bring it into the culture. You have it so that, like, hey, you got a field, you got a ball. I have some kids here. I have some people here. Like, let's do this. And that's what builds this enthusiasm, this excitement that starts, right, at such a young age.
3: We just got a text in from Kevin saying, thanks for this amazing, beautiful game series on KEXC. And Chris citing Spanish player's quote about his mother outrunning death sums up how powerful this series has been. Thank you.
1: Oh, cheers, Kevin.
4: Yeah, cheers, Kevin. Yeah. Women's World Cup in Brazil next summer.
0: That's right. You can get a sneak peek at some of these players playing in the NWSL right now. We talked about Major League Soccer. The wonderful thing about the game of football, it's always on.
2: It really
0: everywhere
2: is.
0: At any time, you can follow along.
4: So we will make some plans for that. This has been a blast. Thank you to everyone who's chimed in, texted in. I've had people come up to me outside and just say, like, I've enjoyed learning about soccer, football. Yeah. Thank you to all of you for going along on this ride with us. And keep watching, keep supporting.
0: Thanks for having me. Thanks for having me.
1: Thanks,
0: as well.
1: You guys.
3: And stay tuned. Check out KEXC.org. There's a great wrap-up story that's going to be coming out later today with some great photos as well. Thanks, you guys.

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And that was Howdy with their new single, Try, Try, Try, which is from their upcoming album, Big World, which is coming out on August 14th. I'm very excited for that album. I'm a huge fan of Howdy. For that, with Rostam from his album, American Stories, that was Like a Spark. You might recognize Rostam was from Vampire Weekend on those first three albums. Those first three terrific Vampire Weekend albums, which I believe have never captured this, well, dare I say it, spark after Rostam left, but what can you do? And then to start off, we have Jessica Hoop from her new album, Long Wave Home. That song was called Big Storm. You are tuned in to Headwaters, your source of great music here on KXE KBXE. I'm Andrew DeZingle. And looking at the weather today, it's a little, downtown Bemidji is a little cloudy right now, but it should be a partly sunny day with highs 82 to 86 degrees, breezy south winds, 10 to 25 miles per hour to, oh my goodness. Tonight, though, showers and thunderstorms possible, mostly cloudy with temps in the mid to upper 60s, south winds up to 25 miles per hour. Saturday, patchy fog early, then partly sunny, highs 87 to 92. So we're not quite out of the heat wave era yet, but we're getting there, folks. It was very cool in my apartment. I had all the windows open. It was very nice. 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If you're interested in connecting with KAXE listeners, call 218-326-1234 to learn about sponsorship opportunities. Big thanks goes out to all our current business supporters. And like I said, this is On the River, and that means, or this is On the River, this is Headwaters, and that means the Daily Slice of Green Cheese is coming up in about a half hour. So get your thinking caps on. I will give you a hint that we are going to be going about Greek history, mythology specifically. So I guess that's not history, that'd just be mythology, but there's your hint. That'll be coming up in just a bit. I'm here until 10 o'clock before we hand things over to Malachi Coons for Minnesota Mixtape. All right, let's get right back into the music. In this next block, we're hearing from Baby Rose and Leah Blevins. But to start off, we're going to hear from an album and the song that's been stuck in my head since I woke up this morning. Very excited to play it for you. This is Roxy Music with Mother of Pearl.

grow, we'll

0: And that was Leah Blevins from their new album, All Dressed Up. That was Leave Your Baggage at the Door. Before that, we had Baby Rose with Leon Thomas with the song Friends Again. And to start off, we had Roxy Music from the album Stranded. That was Mother of Pearl. Do you ever listen to a song and you're like, man, any moment, am I just wasting my life by not listening to Roxy Music at all? Moments of the air. I wonder if Brandon Chase would agree with me because he texted in the text line, thanks for the Roxy Music goosebumps. Absolutely. If you ever want to dive into a terrific discography, Roxy Music, you can't do much better than that. 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I'm your host this morning, Andrew DeZingle, and we are a community radio station, and we look out for each other in the community, and we are asking for help from the Grand Rapids area right now. There's a lost bike saddlebag. A black bicycle saddlebag was lost on the Mesabi Trail between Grand Rapids and Nashwauk. It is black, waterproof, and the brand is Rambu. Call KAXE if you found this bag. So that number is 218-326-1234. 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Edward Jones, member SIPC. And also some big news coming up next week. Join KXE for free music bingo at Bemidji Brewing Thursday, July 30th. All you have to do is hear the song. You have to figure out what it is and then mark your bingo card. First round begins at 6 p.m. So we had some debate here on the staff of how we want to do this. Of do we want to say what the song is after we play it, or do people just have to know what the song is? And we all think it's more fun. It adds like sort of a trivial element of you have to know the song too to be able to mark it on your bingo card. So we hope to see you next Thursday, July 30th, for free music bingo. And don't worry, the songs won't be terribly hard. So we want to see you next Thursday. All right, now it's time to hear from the KAXE Album of the Week. This week it's You're Gonna Need a Little Music by Yard Ack. Many of the songs deal with the pitfalls of success in music, like lost friendships, jealousy, and constant touring. You're Gonna Need a Little Music adds elements of disco, Britpop, and indie rock to their post-punk sound. And the song we're gonna hear is called Fiction.
1: Fiction, you cannot hide. Like that man said, hit them with the truth.

Absolutely love that cover. That was Wolf Alice covering Alex G's Bobby. Before that, we had Antonio Carlos and Zacoffi with the song Rala Bucho from the Jazz Is Not Dead 26. And before that, we had Buddy Holly and the Crickets with Not Fade Away, Buddy Holly's take on the, what's that? Anyway, and then Yard Act with Fiction. That is our album of the week. You're going to need a little music by Yard Act. Let us know what you think of the album of the week by texting 218-326-1234. All right, it's time for a slice of green cheese, our daily trivia question. Be the first to call in with the correct answer, and we'll send you a coupon for a treat at an area business. Thanks goes out to today's sponsors, Harmony Food Co-op in Bemidji and the Good Life Cafe in Park Rapids, for making the daily slice of green cheese possible. If you have won in some time in the last 30 days, please hold your calls and give someone else a chance. Here is today's question. In the Odyssey, who is revealed to be the Cyclops' father? If you know the answer or want to make a guess, call 218-326-1234. The question again is, in the Odyssey, who is revealed to be the Cyclops' father? Call 218-326-1234 with your guess, and we'll play some music while we're waiting. Here is Brooklyn Funk Essentials with Black Butterfly.

0: And that was Bob Dylan with Lay Lady Lay. Before we had Black Butterfly by Brooklyn Funk Essentials. 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I'm Andrew DeZingle, and we have a winner for today's slice of green cheese. Linda from Grand Rapids answered the question correctly and is going to Dairy Queen in Grand Rapids. 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And the answer is, of course, Poseidon. 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This week's host is Janet Bredeman and Christy Norlin. They'll be going on this Saturday at 7 o'clock. All right, I think we're going to fit one more song in, but first we're going to hear about the local music scene. What's going on in our area?
1: This is the set list on KAXE, where we highlight live music around the area for the upcoming week. I'm Malachi Coons. We are looking at four shows, Thursday, Friday, and Saturday, July 23rd through the 25th in Grand Rapids.

Be Bitter Spills are Madsen's longtime folk project with Bluesman Johnson, Friday, Eggy's Red Garter in Eveleth. At the same time, alt-country band 6 Mile Grove are playing The Terrace in Aiken. The band formed in 1997 in Lisle, Minnesota, and have 7 albums to their name, most recently Million Birds from 2018. Continuing the Johnny Cash theme, the band are well known for their collaboration and friendship with the late Bob Wooten, the longtime guitar player for Johnny Cash. 6 Mile Grove this Friday, 7 p.m. in downtown Aiken. And our last show on the set list is Project Constellation at Bemidji Brewing Saturday at 5 p.m. for the Sunset Sounds Concert Series. They are a folk duo who perform songs from Finland, Ireland, and the Scandinavian countries. The set list is made possible by the Arts and Cultural Heritage Fund, and we'll post the latest edition every Wednesday at KAXC.org.

0: 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I was your host today, Andrew DeZingle. Coming up in just a bit, it's going to be Minnesota Mixtape with Malachi Coons. 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And following Minnesota Mixtape, it's going to be On the River with your volunteer host, Dave Peterson. That'll be from 1 to 4 p.m. And then later tonight at 7 o'clock, it's going to be Diane Ott behind the boards. Have a great Friday.
1: Welcome to Minnesota Mixtape. I'm Malachi Coons. Every week, I spotlight the Minnesota music scene. And today, it's all about variety. You'll hear new trip-hop from the real Chuck Norad, blues from Cornbread Harris, garage rock from the Continental Coets, folk from Humbird, Afrobeat, hip-hop, Americana, No Wave, and more. I could go on and on, but let's get down to the music. This is Minnesota Mixtape, made possible by the Arts and Cultural Heritage Fund and produced at KAXE, an independent and people-powered community radio station broadcasting from the north bank of the Mississippi River. We will start things off today with a slow burner from Boss Mama and the Jabberhooch. Slow like sweet molasses.

song called All Water, the latest from Humbird, and the song she says her upcoming album, Morning When It Comes, pivots around. It is also her first time writing an instrumental first and lyrics later. The album is due out this September. I'm Malachi Coons, and you are listening to Minnesota Mixtape. We're going deeper now to Cornbread Harris's Deeper Blues.

The point of attack is behind the back. Treat him any way that you choose. Take a little time off. Don't hurry back. 'Cause you ain't got nothing, nothing to lose. Eat at his table, your children and you. Know that he's able and he wants to do for you. So dog him. You know you got it made. Why don't you go ahead and hurt him? And then ask him, how you doing, babe? Never, never show him the way that you really feel. Never, never tell him that your love is not real. Promise to love him until the end. And when you leave him, ask him,

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So dog him. You know you got it made. And when you hurt him, ask him, how you doing, B? Never, never show him the way that you feel. Never, never tell him that your love is not real. Promise to love him until the end. And when you split, ask him, can we still be friends?

0: Originally done by War on Zevon, it is David Huckfeldt covering Stop Rainin' Lord from his latest I Was Born But album. The former Pines member made a commitment to learn every song he heard that made him cry, and the songs on that covers album are all taken from that plan. It is time for our first break on Minnesota Mixtape. I've got new hip-hop from Toussaint Morrison when we return.
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0: Welcome back to Minnesota Mixtape. Toussaint Morrison is a rapper, actor, and activist from Minneapolis who just dropped a banger from his upcoming album Shapeshifter, due out in September. The video is a trip too. He gets to show off his acting skills and directing with an homage to Pulp Fiction. It's the perfect chaos for the sound of this song. Check out Extra Life on Minnesota Mixtape.

the Continental Coets telling you, let's live for the present. That group from Fulda, Minnesota, with a tune that went unreleased in their mid-60s heyday, but was debuted in the 90s on Get Hip Records, a cool label. It's actually from Pennsylvania, but they reissued lots of Minnesota garage rock bands around that era. I'm Malachi Coons, and you are listening to Minnesota Mixtape. We are heading to a gospel collaboration between songwriter Paul Metza, vocalist Wee Willie Walker, and the Sounds of Blackness Choir. Released in 2018, it was a response to the white supremacist rally in Charlottesville the year before. Here's Ain't Gonna Whistle Dixie No More.

0: The Bitter Spills with Move Me On Down the Line. That's the folk and country duo of Baby Grant Johnson and Rich Mattson, taking us to another Minnesota mixtape break with that ZZ Top cover.
1: Minnesota Mixtape continues after the break. I'm Kari Hedlund. 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The 42nd Annual Black Duck Woodcarvers Festival is Saturday, July 25th from 9 to 5 at Wayside Rest Park. 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The Empty Cooler Band performs from noon to 4. The Grand Rapids Players presents Sir Valorant and the Dragon this Sunday at 4 o'clock at Longyear Park in Coleraine. 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
0: 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I'm your host, Malachi Coons. I'd like to remind you to take a chance on bands you don't know and check out venues just because they're hosting live music on any given night. That is how I randomly discovered this next band, The Real Chuck Norad, who just dropped their debut EP, Circuit. Fun fact, did you know in the UK, where trip hop was made famous, they actually used and preferred the term Bristol Sound to describe the music of Portishead and Massive Attack? Anyway, here is Tiny Town.

0: Sadie Gustafson Zook's beautiful tune Kitchen from the House on the Park album. Easily one of my favorites of 2026 so far. It followed a new song from folk artist Catwalk and Open Your Eyes. You heard them both on Minnesota Mixtape. It's time for two different takes on dance music. First up, OB Original.
1: I hope you still want more numbers.

Let Me Let You Rock Me on Minnesota Mixtape. Why don't people say things like gitchy gitchy ya ya in their music anymore? That is Sue Ann, a Minneapolis Sound singer and Prince protege from her 1981 self-titled debut. The funk is strong on that album. It's brought us to the end of Minnesota Mixtape, a show made possible by the Arts and Cultural Heritage Fund through you, the citizens of Minnesota, and produced at KAXE, an independent and people-powered community radio station broadcasting from the north bank of the Mississippi River. I'm Malachi Coons. 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

0: Rishi Kate Hirway is best known as the host of the award-winning podcast Song Exploder, where he has an artist walk through the creation of one of their songs. But he's also a musician himself, and coming up, he talks about the writer's block he felt after one of his albums didn't get the reception he was hoping for.
1: I started to tell myself this story that, like, if it hadn't happened at this point for me, I'm like, was it really realistic? Maybe this dream that I had been working towards for, you know, over a decade was a mistake.
0: It took over a decade for him to release his own original music again. His latest album is called In the Last Hour of Light, and he will take you through his songs this hour, like this one about a big life choice.
1: When I first met my wife, I told Lindsay that I don't think that I want to have kids. 20 years later, the consequences of that decision are real.
0: Hrishikesh Hirway, today. I'm Raina Duris. This is World Cafe.
2: For KAXE News, I'm Chelsea Perkins with the Up North Report. Vance Bolter was sentenced to two consecutive life sentences as well as an additional 40 years on Thursday. Bolter pleaded guilty to all federal charges last month, avoiding the potential for the death penalty. Those charges include two counts of murder in the killings of Minnesota Speaker Emerita Melissa Hortman and her husband Mark, two firearms charges for shooting state lawmaker John Hoffman and his wife in the attempted shooting of their daughter Hope, and two counts of stalking the two legislators. The Minnesota Reformer reports U.S. District Judge John Thunheim says it is the longest sentence he has ever imposed on a

0: person in the thousands of cases he's heard. Bolter planned to kill four lawmakers in June 2025, posing as a police officer to do so and then spending 43 hours on the run before being apprehended. The Reformer reports the Hortman's children, Colin and Sophie, as well as 12 other victims, gave statements at the Minneapolis Federal Courthouse. They detailed the horror of the assassination, the impacts of the attack on Minnesota's political system, and how Bolter shattered their lives. There is no parole in the federal judicial system, so it is extremely likely he will spend the rest of his life behind bars. Two men suffered burns in a camper fire in Bemidji's Nymore area on Wednesday night. Larissa Donovan has the details.
1: The Bemidji Fire Department responded to a report of a possible garage fire around 8:30 p.m. on Wood Avenue. A news release says firefighters quickly extinguished the engulfed RV-style camper and debris that caught fire around it. One of the injured men suffered what Fire Chief Justin Sherwood is describing as major burns.
2: It happened really fast, and then they did try to put it out too.
1: No firefighters were injured. The camper is a total loss. The house and garage next to it were not damaged. The fire remains under investigation, but the cause is believed to be accidental. Larissa Donovan, KAXC News.
0: The Boundary Waters will partially reopen for day use Monday and could partially reopen for overnight camping next week. The Superior National Forest closed the entire wilderness area for the third time in history earlier this month after a lightning storm ignited dozens of fires. About 30 entry points in Cook County will open for day use Monday. Overnight trips are not allowed anywhere in the Boundary Waters, and permits have been canceled through Wednesday. The forest says if there is no major wildfire activity this weekend, officials expect to open select entry points for overnight use next week. The gymnasium in Emily City Hall was full Tuesday night for an update on a proposed manganese mine planned for 2 miles from downtown. Megan Buffington was there.
3: Hi, I'm Thomas Kelsey Hayes. My family has lived in Emily since the early 1900s.
4: Most of the three-hour meeting was spent with community members asking tough questions of North Star Manganese and other experts. Fontel de Hayes says a lot of people feel powerless to stop a mine they don't want.
3: Would we be able to stop this from moving forward as a community? And if we could, how?
4: As presenters emphasized on Tuesday, right now there is no project. Nothing has been formally proposed to the DNR. Late last year, North Star Manganese said an Emily mine and outstate chemical processing plant would be financially viable. CEO Rick Sandry says that just means the company can start spending more money on the long process of studying the potential impacts to things like water and air quality. But on Tuesday, North Star didn't have many updates. Sandry says Mayor Tracy Jones asked them to come. He says the community's skepticism is warranted. Manganese is a critical mineral used to produce steel and batteries, and right now almost all of it is imported to the U.S. Mining may not always be popular, but as people fold up the empty metal chairs, Sandry says he believes there's a balance. If you've got to have it, you better do it right.
5: It takes a real challenge to do it right. It takes a lot of money. It takes a lot of time. And it takes meetings like this where people don't necessarily like you to be there.
4: Megan Buffington, KAXC News.
0: 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I'm Chelsea Perkins, telling the stories of Northern Minnesota through local news.
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7: This is World Cafe. I'm Raina Duris. The act of creation is mysterious, right? It's why having conversations with artists is so interesting, to try to get into the how and why of the process and their music. I get to do that every day on this show, and today, my guest is someone who gets to have that conversation from both sides. Hrishikesh Hirway is the creator and host of the award-winning podcast and Netflix show Song Exploder. If you've never heard it, on Song Exploder, he gets an artist to take apart a single song, breaking it down into parts. But guess what? Doing that over and over again with other artists didn't necessarily clarify things for Hrishikesh when it came to making his own music, which he used to release mostly under the moniker The 1 AM Radio. Today, Hrishikesh Hirway joins me to talk about the period of self-doubt he went through while his podcast was becoming a hit. And he explains how he emerged from that self-doubt and started creating music again. His most recent album is called In the Last Hour of Light, and our session begins with a live performance of his song Stray Dogs from that record. Here's Hrishikesh Hirway live for World Cafe.

0: Hrishikesh Hirway, performing Stray Dogs live for World Cafe. I'm Raina Duras. Hrishikesh is my guest today. He has a new album called The Last Hour of Light. Welcome back to the World Cafe.
1: Thank you so much. Thank you for having me.
0: Congratulations on the new album.
1: Thank you.
0: Sam Beam of Iron & Wine sings on that song, on the album version. His involvement in the song started way earlier than that, though. Why did you originally reach out to Sam?
1: I reached out to him because I was going to be doing a songwriting residency for a week, and it was going to be in Texas at a recording studio / artist retreat in Texas, where I had first met Sam. We had done a taping for my podcast, Song Exploder, there, and I had this goal of trying to write something, maybe write a new song every day, which would have been a new thing for me. So I started to get a little nervous about being able to pull that off. I was just coming off of a very long period of writer's block, 10 years of writer's block. And so I was really worried that I would get there and then suddenly it would pop up again. I would have, you know, another bout and I would squander this opportunity. So I started to reach out to some friends to ask them for songwriting prompts that I could turn to if I needed to just sort of like get the juices flowing. If for some reason one of my own ideas wasn't working out and I just wanted to shift my attention. And he sent me a few, and one of them was the prompt that led to this song. He had sent me the phrase, "Describe a street that you grew up on from the point of view of a stray dog."
0: Ooh.
1: Which was so evocative and exciting that I started writing actually immediately. Look, the phrase "stray dogs" jumped out and it made me think of the first time I ever saw stray dogs, which was in India when I was a kid, when I was visiting my parents' families. That led me from that memory to another memory of when I was a teenager and all these feelings that I had gotten from seeing those stray dogs, a memory that I had kind of forgotten about. Mm-hmm. But the stray dogs were so carefree and so full of joy, and they ignored the people around them. You know, they just had their own life and their own world and their own community. And remembering that, remembering the feeling that gave me, also reminded me of how my friends and I used to be.
0: Yeah.
1: And I started thinking about all these different things that you lose when you get older. The funny thing was that I ended up writing that song so quickly after he sent me that prompt that I was done with it before I actually got to the songwriting residency.
0: So then you had to start all over.
1: Yeah, so it didn't really help.
0: Memory is a theme that runs throughout the album. Was that something that you went in with the intention to write about, or did that reveal itself to you as you were working on it?
1: It wasn't an intent at the outset. It just happened because I think of the moment that I'm in my life, in middle age and in the wake of my mom's passing. And after losing her, I started to realize how fragile my memories really were. I'm somebody who I kind of prided myself on my memory for the first 40 years of my life. I thought that I had a really strong memory. But then suddenly, when that's the only thing that you have to recall someone, you start to notice just how unreliable it is and how permeable it is and how fragile it is. And that started to change not just my relationship to my own memories, but also my relationship to time. I find myself spending more and more time in my memories and kind of thinking about, I guess maybe I'm looking back a lot more than I'm looking forward, which is a change in my life.
0: Really? Are you? You don't like... You're not that old.
1: Well, I mean, it's funny. Maybe everybody always feels this way, but I could have never imagined my life at this age earlier in my life. I'm closer to 50, you know, and that is, I can't even imagine that I would ever be that age. Like I can't associate that number with my sense of who I am. Of course, here I am. I'm like, well, what does that mean? What am I supposed to have accomplished by this point? What is still left to do? And, you know, how much respect do I have for the idea of like the dreams that I used to have and their possibility of still coming true.
0: Yeah. My guest is Hrishikesh Hirway. His new album is called In the Last Hour of Light. You said a lot in there that we're going to come back and touch on a little bit later. But I want to talk about another job of yours quickly before we get back to the new album. You started the podcast Song Exploder in 2014, where you have artists dissect their songs and explain how they work. What was the original impetus behind that? Why did you want to give people insight into the creative process and into songwriting?
1: I guess I started to imagine a show that would fulfill a need that I had as an artist. I was looking for wisdom and experience from artists that I admired. When I started Song Exploder, I'd been a musician for over a decade. And I would listen to interviews and read articles featuring musicians that I really admired. And it always felt like they sort of lived a mile above the work. You know, they talked about the grand concepts or big biographical elements, but it wasn't what I was looking for. I wanted to know, how did they solve what I understood to be the sort of day-to-day obstacles and technical challenges, creative challenges of just like going from having nothing to having a song.
0: Yeah.
1: I knew that that problem solving for myself took on all kinds of different forms, and it was different for each song. So I wanted to start a show where people could talk about that, as well as be a format where listeners could hear what's happening within the musical elements within a song. Because I also knew from my own experience how much work and how much thought goes into those individual pieces without ever knowing if the people who are hearing the final song will be able to pick those things out or notice them or understand the intention that you had in that arrangement or in that mix or in that choice of instrument. So really, it was just a matter of trying to create a show that I wanted to hear myself.
0: Yeah. So now you're sitting on the other side of that conversation as the interviewed person. Is there anything that you learned from doing interviews with artists that you're able to take to make you a better interview subject?
1: You'd asked before if I had had any kind of intention at the outset for the album. I didn't have one in terms of a theme around the content, but I did know, and I think this was very influenced by making Song Exploder, that I wanted to make songs that were very personal. The episodes that I'd made of the podcast that have stayed with me the most have not been necessarily the ones with the most famous artists, although those are exciting, but the ones where the song and the experience around the song and the inspiration behind it have been the most personal. Mm-hmm. I don't know if that will necessarily turn into me being a better interview subject.
0: You're doing great so far.
1: But at least then I could have something to talk about when it came to talk about the songs that was more than just, I thought this was cool.
0: Right. Yeah. My guest is Hrishikesh Hirway. His new album is called In the Last Hour of Light. It's World Cafe. Here is Big Sky, live for World Cafe.

0: Thank you so much.
1: Hrishikesh Hirway's new album is called In the Last Hour of Light. You just heard him live for World Cafe. You started making music yourself in 1999 as the 1 AM radio, but it's been 15 years, I think, since your last full-length album. Yeah. Maybe this is where we get into some writer's block stuff, but I mean, obviously you were busy with your shows. You've also done composing for other projects. What was behind that long break between records?
2: In 2011, when I put out my fourth album as the 1 AM radio, I started to feel like the music career that I had was not living up to what I thought it would be. And I just couldn't see a path to get to where I wanted. I really had so many expectations around that album. And I thought, you know, I think with every album, you hope that you're going to get somewhere new. And it's not to say nothing happened there, but it was incremental and not exponential.
1: Sure.
2: And I started to tell myself this story that, like, if it hadn't happened at this point for me, like, could it, was it really realistic that it would ever happen, you know? And maybe I was just fooling myself, and maybe this dream that I had been working towards for, you know, over a decade was a mistake, that I had just deluded myself into thinking that this could be something that was right for me. You know, I really got in my head.
1: Right. Would you like sit down and try to write and it just, you couldn't do it?
2: It's more like I would start to write and I would immediately feel like whatever my idea was only as good as what I'd done before. And what I'd done before hadn't led to what I'd dreamt of.
1: Right.
2: And so, you know, basically everything felt like a failure before it even had the chance to exist. Every song felt like a bad one.
1: Was that a completely new feeling for you? Are you someone who's always been self-critical?
2: I guess I have always been self-critical, but I think I used to think that it was really an advantage, you know, that it meant that I was working really hard. In the past, my drive to make music was so strong that I was able to use that self-criticism in a way that felt like I was like, okay, I'm sharpening the edges, you know, I'm honing my skills.
1: Right.
2: But that was the first time where it felt like, yeah, the sort of the criticism outweighed everything else.
1: And so then you end up making this show about people writing songs. Did doing that inspire you to write, or did it make the process seem even more difficult?
2: Eventually it did inspire me to write, but not until after I had experienced the other version of it. I really, for many years, felt like that self-criticism was exacerbated by the show, because yeah. I would be talking to, you know, incredibly successful musicians, artists that I admired so much, about some of their biggest songs. And then I would, you know, maybe in a moment go back and try and write something. And immediately that idea that, like, oh, what I'm doing isn't as good. Forget about, like, isn't as good in some abstract way. Here was a very concrete thing, you know, to be up against in a, not like I was up against it, but just they were back to back in my life. And I would feel like, who am I kidding? What am I trying to do here? And I really became focused on the idea of, like, what use I was, you know, like what value I had in the world, or what I might be able to contribute. And I had thought that, like, it was music. I thought it was my own songs. And, but the podcast had become more popular than my songs had been, you know. I found it had inadvertently turned into this career. And so I thought, well, maybe that means that I shouldn't be making music.
1: Right. It's almost like that gilded cage thing. Where it's like, well, this thing is really great. How did you get out of that headspace? Was there a moment, or was there an event, or did it just kind of gradually change?
2: There was actually a very specific event. I have this photo, actually, and I sometimes think about how, like, it's so rare to have a photograph of the moment that you have a life-changing event, but it is. There's a photo I have on my phone of my friend Jenny Owen Youngs, who is a fantastic singer and songwriter, at my house. We were working on a song together. She had asked me to co-write a song with her. She had no idea that I was at that point years deep into writer's block. I had always really kind of worked more or less on my own. Mm. I said yes after some, you know, internal debate about whether or not I was actually going to be able to contribute anything at all. But it ended up being that we really did collaborate in a really wonderful way. And it made me feel like this thing that I thought was lost wasn't actually lost.
1: You're listening to my conversation with Hrishikesh Hirway. He talks about how he decided to release his new album under his own name rather than as part of his previous project, The 1 AM Radio, next on World Cafe.
0: 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My name is Dan Gannon. 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Grand Rapids Summer Theater Camp presents a family-friendly version of Treasure Island July 24th at Chucker Auditorium on the campus of Minnesota North, Itasca in Grand Rapids. 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And the Watermark Art Center hosts a closing reception for the Paula Swenson tribute exhibit today, Friday, July 24th, from 5 to 7. 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And now we'd like to get you back to more from the World Cafe on KAXE KBXE.
1: Hey, welcome back to World Cafe. I'm Raina Duris. My guest today is Hrishikesh Hirway. You may know him as the host of the show Song Exploder. He's also a musician, and his latest album is called In the Last Hour of Light. This is your first full-length album that you've released under your own name. I know you had an EP in 2022 that was under your own name, but this is the first full-length one. Why was it time to use your own name to release a full record?
2: I don't know that there's a great reason, honestly, because the 1 AM Radio was my project and it felt like it was a part of me. I mean, not a great creative reason, I guess, because I still feel very attached to that music. It's not like the music is so different, but my life is so different. Mm. And there's a part of it where, you know, you just feel like you want to mark that change. Another part of it was the reason why I started using the name The 1 AM Radio was a little bit complicated at the beginning. I'd played a few shows under my own name, as Hrishikesh Hirway. And then one time I was like, maybe that's too much. And I just went by Hrishikesh on a flyer, you know. But I remember a couple times, this was when I was still in college. This was in 1999. I remember a couple of people had asked me about my music, and someone said, what kind of music do you play? And I said, oh, it's like indie, kind of like indie rock, indie folk. And they were like, Hindi rock?
1: Oh.
2: I was like, no. Oh, no. And I remember putting up a flyer one time and, you know, and it had my name when I just had Hrishikesh on, and they were like, and someone asked if it was sort of like Bollywood inspired or anything, you know, and I was like, no, it's like Nick Drake and Elliot Smith inspired, or I don't know. It just felt like I had direct experience of people, because of my name, having some kind of preconception about right. What the music might be. And if they have that preconception, maybe that preconception might prevent them from checking it out. So what if I use a moniker? And I came up with all kinds of reasons for why that was actually a good thing. You know, like, this is a way to introduce some idea into the music, you know, having a title that wasn't just the arbitrary name that my parents gave me before they knew who I was. Yes. This was a name that I chose. And also, like, look at all these artists who I love, like Smog and Cat Power, who were solo artists with monikers. And so I did that for a really long time. But then when it came time to make music again, one of the things that I was excited about was the possibility that the world is different. Mm-hmm. You know, that 20 plus years later, I could put my name on something and maybe people would just take it at face value or something like that. So it was a little bit of an act of optimism.
1: Yeah. Well, we're going to hear another song from that album that you put your name on. It's called Home Movies. But before we hear it, could you tell us what the song is about?
2: Yeah. Home Movies is a song about my late father-in-law, whom I never met. He passed away just a couple of weeks before I met my wife, Lindsay. And they had a complicated relationship. He had kind of a tragic life. And it's been, you know, difficult at times to see how she has related to his memory. And my only relationship with him is through her memory. Really, like, I have a secondhand relationship to him, but then I also feel like I have all this firsthand experience as well through the things that he's left behind, including his daughter, including, you know, Lindsay's family gave me his old guitar, an old Gibson that he used to play, and a mandolin. And every time I pick them up, of course, I think of him. And I think about, yeah, that relationship, like what that might have been and what the relationship is. It feels like a real relationship, though we never met.
1: Yeah. What was your wife's reaction when she heard this song for the first time?
2: I think she was really moved. It's called Home Movies, and it was partly inspired also just by the fact that Lindsay's family found these old home movies from her childhood. And Lindsay went and digitized them. Mm-hmm. And so for the first time, I was able to actually not just see a photograph of her dad, but actually like hear his voice and hear and see the two of them interacting. And before things got more complicated and got more tragic in his story, there are these moments, these like childhood moments between her and her dad that were so beautiful. And again, I felt like I got a new layer of insight into him. And so that... all of that informed this song.
1: Will you play it for us? Hrishikesh Hirway, Home Movies, live for World Cafe.
2: Thank you.

0: 12 Movies, performed live by Hrishikesh Hirway on World Cafe. I'm Raina Duras, talking to Hrishikesh about his new album, In the Last Hour of Light, today. It's so interesting because you talk about how before these songs started coming together for you, you had writer's block. You were worried that these songs, that songs you wrote, weren't going to live up to the standards you have. And then on the other end, you choose this producer, Phil Wyrobe, who is like, come on in, we're going to do it live in front of all these musicians. That feels like a big contrast. Why was he the right person for this?
1: Yeah, it ended up being, I really went entirely in the opposite direction, in a way that I think was ultimately a great choice. But during during the weeks when we were figuring this out, it felt like a terrifying choice, because his way of working really it really pushed on the button of my self-criticism. You know, the way that Phil works, capturing stuff live and in this way, he had this philosophy where being perfect wasn't the goal. And in fact, maybe it was actually even the opposite of the goal. Mm-hmm. That like this idea of like music feeling alive and feeling electric, it's still something, you know, you judge whether it's good and, you know, did you get it right? And is that performance right? But whether the performance is good is not whether the performance is accurate, you know, to the right notes, or the, did everybody stay in time, or like, if anybody did a weird thing, like, oh, then you have to throw that out or you have to go re-record that. And I had spent so long in the years before I had had writer's block, you know, where I thought that self-criticism was an advantage, because I would so meticulously fine tune things and re-record things and try and quote unquote get it right. So when he proposed this way of working, I was absolutely scared out of my mind.
0: Yeah.
1: And I tried very hard to be like, is there some other way that we can do this? And he was like, not if you're going to work with me. And so for a while I was like, maybe this is a terrible choice. And as I talked about it and thought about it, I talked about it with, you know, people who know me, and they were like, actually, I think this is the perfect choice for you. And I think they were right, because one of the things I also understood was that with music, you know, you have absolutely no control as to how it's going to be received, or what effect it might have in the world, or what effect it might, you know, what you might get back in terms of, you know, professionally or something like that. There's just no way of knowing. And I went back into making music with the idea that I was going to abandon those kinds of expectations, the expectations that had gotten me in so much trouble before. And if that's the case, then what am I doing this for? I'm doing this for myself. But what does that really mean? I wanted to be a more actualized version of myself at the end. I just wanted to grow from the experience. That was the one thing that I felt like I could control. And by working with someone who was going to push against everything that I was comfortable with, make me uncomfortable, but with the idea that actually there's a different way to judge music and there's a different way to judge the experience than everything I had kind of lived with, was going to force me to have to grow. Yeah. It was going to force me to change my perspective. So it wasn't an explicit decision. Even when we first started talking, I reached out to him just because I loved records that he'd made, but I had no idea how he had actually gone about making them.
0: Well, and earlier we talked about, as you get older, feeling like you want to hold on to memories. And this kind of ties into what you're talking about, because as I get older, I feel like there is this almost desire that I wish I could control time a little bit more. I wish I could slow it down. I wish I could like hold on to things like that. Is that something that you find relatable?
1: Absolutely. I mean, that's why the album is called In the Last Hour of Light.
0: Yeah.
1: Because I was looking for a title that had all of those feelings in it, you know, where I know that things haven't ended yet, but I'm also very aware of the limited amount of time that exists.
0: My guest today on World Cafe is Hrishikesh Hirway. His new album is called In the Last Hour of Light. So we've talked about memory quite a bit throughout this interview. The song Charlie, short for Charlotte, is another kind of memory, almost like a memory of a maybe an alternate timeline. It's something I don't think I've ever heard someone write a song about before. And before we hear you play it, could you talk a little bit about writing this song?
1: Yeah. When I first met my wife, and things were starting to feel like they were getting serious, I told Lindsay that I don't think that I want to have kids. I don't know if this is going to be an issue for you. We were both in our 20s and probably ill-equipped to really have this conversation, but I wanted to just get that out in the open. And she said that was fine with her. And it was fine for a long time. And you know, when you decide that you're not going to have kids, you have to kind of like dig your heels in a way, for a long time, because so many people will ask you when you get married and then like right after you get married, you know, and you give your reasons and people won't even buy the reasons. They'll say like, oh, you know, like there's a way they're going to talk. They're going to say something and be like, oh, actually now we are going to have kids. Thanks that. So we got so practiced with the arguments for why we weren't going to have kids, that I not only took it as a default position, I like kind of was very stubborn about it because I felt like you really had to have that kind of strength of will to stick to that decision in the face of all this pressure. But you know, now I'm in my 40s, 20 years later, and the consequences of that decision are real. And forever, you know, we know at this point we're not going to have kids. That's still going to be true for the rest of our lives. And I've met so many incredible kids, you know, my friends and my sister has kids, and I have like real relationships with them that I love, and I value those relationships. And I can't help but think about the idea that like maybe we made the wrong decision. You know, it's not a thought that you can really entertain too much. And it was one that we hadn't really allowed ourselves to entertain because of that stubbornness, because of the dint of the argument that we had to make. But now once that question has been settled in our minds, with this song, I sort of let myself do this thing that I kind of, you know, shy away from sometimes, which is actually imagine what it would be like and think about all the ways it would be beautiful instead of having to argue against why our decision was right. Be like, well, what have I actually given up? What have I lost? And so this is a song that I'm singing to the daughter that we won't have.
0: It's a really beautiful song.
1: Thanks.
0: We're going to hear you perform it now. Here's Hrishikesh Hirway, Charlie, short for Charlotte, live for World Cafe.

0: Thank you so much.
1: Hrishikesh Hirway, live for World Cafe. His new album is called In the Last Hour of Light. He's been my guest today. Hrishikesh, thank you so much for being here.
0: Thank you so much for having me.
1: I'm Raina Duras, back in a moment with more World Cafe.
2: 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Coming up at 1 o'clock today, your volunteer on the river host to be Dave Peterson out of the KAXE studios in Grand Rapids. And tonight from 7 to 10, your volunteer on the river host will be Diane Ott. 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

0: There's Andrew Saw, Lavender Cowboy, and that's the end of this hour of World Cafe. Thank you again to Hrishikesh Hirway for being my guest on the show today. And thank you to World Cafe senior producer Kimberly Junod for her work on that session. Thanks as well to our affiliates all across the country who bring this show to you. We produce it at WXPN at the University of Pennsylvania in Philadelphia. I'm Raina Duris. 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
2: 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Weather in the listening region today, partly sunny, highs in the low 80s, breezy south winds 10 to 25 miles per hour. And tonight, showers and thunderstorms possible, mostly cloudy with temps in the mid to upper 60s and south winds gusting up to 25 miles per hour. Saturday, patchy fog early, then partly sunny, highs in the upper 80s, patchy smoke, evening lows in the mid 60s to low 70s. And Sunday, slight chance of showers and thunderstorms, mostly sunny and hot, highs 91 to 95 degrees. Our KAXE question of the week was, what was your first bike like? Have you had any adventures or misadventures on a bike? 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What are your favorite places to ride in northern Minnesota? 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Hear the song, identify it, then mark your bingo card. The first round begins at 6 p.m. And now we'd like to get you back to more from the World Cafe on KAXE KBXE.
0: What's good about getting old? Mick Jagger was asked that in an interview a little while ago, and I'll tell you what his answer was, and you'll hear this new one from the Rolling Stones. That's coming up, plus new music from Devin Gilfillian. Ducks Limited.
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0: And new music from Hermanos Gutierrez. All those tunes on the way. I'm Raina Duris. This is World Cafe.
4: This is the set list on KAXE, where we highlight live music around the area for the upcoming week. I'm Malachi Coons. We are looking at four shows, Thursday, Friday, and Saturday, July 23rd through the 25th, in Grand Rapids, Eveleth, Aiken, and Bemidji. The duo Between Howls are playing in Grand Rapids this Thursday, 6 p.m. at Rapids Brewing. Ren and Nick Howell are both highly talented vocalist instrumentalists, wowing crowds with their breakneck shredding and slow-burning ballads, playing a mix of covers and originals from their debut album, Cabin Fever. In Eveleth this Friday, you can catch The Bitter Spills, Rich Mattson, and Baby Grant Johnson performing at Eggie's Red Garter. The show, at the best-named venue in the Northland, is their cash-only Classic Country and Johnny Cash Tribute Act, beginning at 7 p.m. The Bitter Spills are Mattson's longtime folk project with Bluesman Johnson. Friday, Eggie's Red Garter in Eveleth. At the same time, alt-country band Six Mile Grove are playing The Terrace in Aiken,

0: formed in 1997 in Lyle, Minnesota, and have 7 albums to their name. Most recently, Million Birds from 2018. Continuing the Johnny Cash theme, the band are well known for their collaboration and friendship with the late Bob Wooten, the longtime guitar player for Johnny Cash. 6 Mile Grove this Friday, 7 p.m. in downtown Aiken. And our last show on the set list is Project Constellation at Bemidji Brewing, Saturday at 5 p.m. for the Sunset Sounds Concert Series. They are a folk duo who perform songs from Finland, Ireland, and the Scandinavian countries. The set list is made possible by the Arts and Cultural Heritage Fund, and we'll post the latest edition every Wednesday at KAXC.org.
1: 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Follow, leave a comment there. I always love hearing from you. Fleet Foxes now, Helplessness Blues.

Hey, it's World Cafe. I'm Raina Duris. There might be days when you wake up and you think, I'm going to be good today. I'm going to bring a salad for lunch to work. I'm going to make sure all my laundry's done. I'm going to go to the gym. I'm going to go to bed early. This next song from Devin Gilfillian is for the other days, the ones where you wake up and say, ah, screw it, let's just have a good time. It's called Black Dog Rabbit Hole, Devin Gilfillian on the cafe.

0: That is new music from This Is Lorelei, Billy Came Back. 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
1: 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Good afternoon. My name is Dan Gannon. 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Coming up at 1 o'clock, your volunteer on the river host will be Dave Peterson. Now back to the World Cafe.
0: I don't want to alarm you, but 1996 was 30 years ago. I know, it freaks me out too. I'm Raina, this is World Cafe, and for the next four-ish minutes here on the cafe, you get to hop back three decades with a performance of one of the biggest songs from that year on today's Live from the Archives. It was nominated for Record of the Year and Song of the Year at the Grammys, so making it feel like it's 1996 right now, here's Paula Cole, Where Have All the Cowboys Gone, recorded live for World Cafe.

Recorded for the World Cafe, The Secret Sisters, I've Got a Feeling. That was part of your Live from the Archive set today. What's good about getting old? Mick Jagger was asked that question in a recent New York Times interview, and he said, "There's nothing good about it. I forgot all my wisdom." He was laughing while he said it, but it might explain why the band decided to use de-aging effects on the video for this new song so they'd look like they were in their 20s. It's the Rolling Stones, In the Stars.

0: 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That was Canto Andino. A fun coincidence with the new song next on World Cafe.
1: 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Good afternoon, I'm Dan Gannon. After Dark is our late night Saturday show outside the normal KAXE mix. Tune in after Green Cheese at 9 p.m. to hear punk, hip-hop, electronic, metal-themed shows, and more. This week's host, Mark Clabundy, will be playing New Wave. We receive support from the Adolescent Crisis Response Team. This crisis intervention service is a program of first call for help, 211, lending support to residents under the age of 18, as well as parental supports when in crisis or experiencing family distress 24/7. Some live music going on in the listening area tonight. Bruce Archer will be at Jack Pine Brewery in Baxter. That starts at 6. Cash Only, which is Rich Madsen's Johnny Cash tribute, will be at Eggie's Red Garter in Eveleth. That starts at 7. And 6 Mile Grove will be at the Terrace in Aiken beginning at 7 p.m. Coming up at 1 o'clock, your volunteer on the river host will be Dave Peterson. And tonight, from 7 to 10, your volunteer on the river host is Diane Ott. Back to the World Cafe.
0: Hey, it's Raina Duris. This is World Cafe. I asked the guys in the band Ducks Limited about this new song of theirs that you're about to hear, and band member Evan Lewis told me they recorded it the same day he put an offer on his house, which is kind of funny because it features a guest performance from Martin Courtney of the band Real Estate. What a weird little coincidence. It's a cover of a song from the Go-Betweens' Grant McLennan. This is Easy Come, Easy Go, Ducks Limited.

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Thank you. Okay. Let's take a check on the weather. Today, partly sunny. Highs 82 to 85. Rain possible late afternoon. Could be heavy at times. We certainly need it if that does happen. Low is 66 degrees tonight. And strong evening thunderstorm possible again. Saturday, 88 for the high. West-northwest winds at 10 miles an hour. And it'll be partly cloudy, low is 65 tomorrow evening. Sunday, heat and humidity return, 88 to low 90s. 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I'm your host, Dave Peterson. Be with you till 4 o'clock on this Friday afternoon section of On the River. So we're going to start out with some ventures. And we're going to Bob Dylan, and we got some Cat Power, Neil Young, our own local Charlie Wagner, and Sierra Farrell in the first set. Here we go with the Ventures.

Sierra Farrell. At the End of the Rainbow, that was off her Long Time Coming album. For that, our own Charlie Wagner, local Northern Minnesota musician. And that's off his new album, new album is called Finding Home. Name of that song was Blank Page. So he's playing quite a bit around the area, so if you get a chance, see him. For that, Neil Young from Hank to Hendrix. That was off Harvest Moon album. Cat Power brought us Just Like a Woman. Bob Dylan, It's All Over Now, Baby Blue. And The Ventures started us out with Driving Guitars. Well, you're listening to On the River, and I'll be with you, Dave Peterson, from 1 to 4. And we receive support from the Minnesota Deer Hunters Association, dedicated to conserving the rich ecological landscape of Minnesota, offering memberships, educational camps, and habitat projects. 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And the Watermark Art Center holds a closing reception for the Paula Swenson tribute exhibit. That's today from 5 to 7 p.m. Learn the stories behind some of Paula's paintings from family and friends during the talk starting at 5:30. Next set, we've got a couple summer tunes. One from The Lovin' Spoonful. You probably guess what song that is. And then we've got Elin Jewell. And we've got something off the new Joe Ely and Joel Guzman album, Live Cactus. A little bit of Southwest mix in there. Then we got some Delbert McClinton, Miramar, and Dwight Yoakam. Here we go with The Lovin' Spoonful.

Dwight Yoakam. Of course, that was I Sang Dixie, covering an old Buck Owens song. Before that, we had Miramar with, oh boy, Nuestra Luna. That's my Spanish for today. Anyway, that was off the Dedication to Sylvia Rexar album. Just a great album all the way through. Delbert McClinton brought us When Rita Leaves. And let's see. Some new music from Joe Ely and Joel Guzman. They had an album, I think it was a couple months ago now, but the name of the album was Live Cactus. The name of that song is Maybe She Will Find Me. Elon Jewell brought us Too Hot to Sleep. And it was from her Letters from Sinners and Saints. And Lovin' Spoonful brought us Summer in the City. Hope you're enjoying some of the summer tunes. And we heard from Medford, Oregon. So good to hear from you folks. And hope you're enjoying the day out there. It's getting hot back here. So I'm going to try to squeeze in one song here before top of the hour. It's a new song by Elon Jewell. It's a new EP single release. It's called Soul Kitchen. That's an old Doors song. But sounds kind of good, and I was hoping I'd get to work it in the show somewhere. So we're going to do it right now.

Brand new music. Just got at the station here a couple weeks ago from Eland Jewel, Soul Kitchen. Okay, you're listening to On the River, and I'm Dave Peterson, your volunteer host. 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Okay, well, as part of the show every weekday at 2 o'clock, our music director, Kari Hedlund,

Well, that, folks, was our a cutoff of the album of the week, which we have to play one song by that at 2 o'clock every weekday. That name of that group was Yard Act. And let us know what you think. 326-1234. Okay, where are we at? It is top of the hour now. And this is 91.7 KEXE Grand Rapids, 90.5 KBXE Bagley Bemidji, 89.9 in Brainerd, and on your smart speaker. 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

0: 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Well, as part of my shows, I usually not always do an all women in music set. And I did do one that's coming up next. So I dug deep and I found some old and some new. We're going to hear from the Cowboy Junkies, Patsy Cline, Connie Francis, I found one, Peggy Lee, Davina and the Vagabond, Sweet Meg, Lindy Ortega. Hope you enjoy. Here comes the Cowboy Junkies.
1: Well, this is a song about falling in love with somebody you probably shouldn't. It's called Misguided Angel.

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0: Okay, I just had a few calls, so I got like 8 songs in this all women in music set. So I'm just going to back announce the last 4 because they're wondering who they are. That was Peggy Lee with A Hard Day's Night. Secondhand Love was Connie Francis. Don't Ever Leave Me Again was Patsy Cline. And the Cowboy Junkies started us out with Misguided Angel. So we'll get right back to the Women in Music set with Minnesota's Own, Davina and the Vagabonds, Sweet Meg, and a couple others.
1: Not sure if you heard, your girl's been hanging around. All those nasty boys on the other side of town.

Rundown Neighborhood, Lindy Ortega. Before that was My Irish Ex, Sweet Meg. And like I said, Davina and the Vagabonds, Minnesota's Own, good friend of KEXE, You Better Start Praying. That was off her Sunshine album. And Peggy Lee, before that, Connie Francis, Patsy Cline, and Cowboy Junkies, as a spoke before, got a few calls, people wanted to know. Yeah, dug deep to find Peggy Lee and Connie Francis for sure. That's probably 50s, 60s. Music still sounds good. 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Okay, well, we got... This is KEXE, and we're broadcast into small towns in northern Minnesota like Audin, Deer River, Reamer, Boy River, Cotton, Baxter. 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And we're just looking here. Okay, one more public announcement. The 71st Annual North Star Stampede in FE is July 25th, 26th, and 27th. Competitors from around the country for bull busting, bronc riding, as well as specialty performers doing trick roping, whip cracking, and more. So that's this weekend, July 25th to 27th, FE, Minnesota. What do we got coming up next? We've got some, we got some new music from Case Oates. They're a group out of Missouri. The name of the album is Last Missouri Exit. Song's Bitterroot Lake. We got our own Molly Mayer with, she is from Minneapolis area. Great performer. She was up here at our volunteer party last year. We got some others that I think you're going to like. Got some Rolling Stones, a little bit of Cajun in there. We're going to start out with Case Oates.

Oh, yeah. Okay. We had, that was the California Cajun Orchestra with Chicot Two-Step. And it was preceded by Bojack and the Zydeco High Rollers with Brown Skinned Woman. The Animals brought us Bring It On Home to Me. Rolling Stones, Get Off My Cloud. Someday Somebody with Molly Mayer. And she's going to get up either this way real soon. I heard she was almost at an engagement down in Mendota Heights, but it got canceled because of the smoke and air quality from the forest fires. And that set was started out by Case Oates, new music from Bitterroot Lake. And we've got time for one more, bring us up top of the hour. The Zombies.

in here too, but temperatures for today, highs around 82, rain possible late afternoon, could be heavy at times, lows 66, a strong evening thunderstorm is possible. Saturday, highs around 88 with west-northwest winds, 10 miles an hour, partly cloudy. Low is 65 tomorrow evening in the listening area. And looking at Sunday, heat and humidity coming back, partly cloudy, highs 88 to 94. Low is Sunday night, 66 degrees. So it is summer, folks, so we got to enjoy the heat, but that's a little bit too much. Okay. 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More on Facebook at Mississippi Music at the Bemidji Waterfront. All right. Got a couple, lots of stuff going around the area this weekend. The Northern Minnesota Swap Meet and Car Show is July 24th to 26th. So it's already going strong at the Itasca County Fairgrounds in Grand Rapids. Over 200 vendors, food booths, bingo, live music, and car shows. And Walker Bay Theater presents the interactive comedy Bible Bingo now through July 26th. Find more information and show times at walkerbaytheater.org. I'm your host, Dave Peterson. Happy to be doing the show and glad you brought us along. So next set. Try to do something innovative. This is hopefully helping all the 612ers and 763ers driving up from the cities. Glad to have you. Glad you're coming up. So we're going to get a little traveling music. Picking up the tempo a little bit. Going to start it out with Beaujolais. They're a Cajun Zydeco band that was acknowledged by their peer groups as masters near the top. And they were right over here at the Rife Center a couple of years ago. Saw them live. A lot of good entertainment there, too. So don't forget to check the venue out there. And we got some Bo Diddley, Buddy Holly, Danny and the Juniors, whole bunch of music that'll help your road trip better on the way north. Starting out with Beaujolais.

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you gonna laugh. Goodbye. 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I'll see you someday, baby, somewhere hanging around.

Chubby Checker and the Twist, of course. And yeah, that concluded our road trip show. So hope everybody that's driving up from the cities is wide awake after that one and got the blood flowing, keep things moving. Before Chubby Checker and the Twist, we had the Rivingtons with Papa Umaumau. Danny and the Juniors, Rock and Roll Here to Stay. The Beatles, Rock and Roll Music. Jerry Lee Lewis, Whole Lot of Shaking Going On. Chuck Berry, Little Queenie. Buddy Holly and the Crickets with Oh Boy. Bo Diddley brought us Roadrunner. Great tune. And Beaujolais started that set off with I Spent All My Money Loving You. So hope you're enjoying the show. My name's Dave Peterson. I'll be with you till 4 o'clock. And then we'll have All Things Considered from 4 to 6 from NPR and then Canadian Broadcasting from 6 to 7 and back on the river for music. Tonight's host is Diane Ott from 7 to 10. And then we have Headwaters from 10 to midnight. So this is KEXE broadcasting in northern Minnesota, like the sweetheart towns of Emily, Virginia, Effie, Isabella, and Aurora. We are People Powered Radio. Join us at KEXE.org. Oh boy, well, we're going to turn the damper down a little bit in the music, but not much. And we got some sponsors to thank in this no federal funding. So next week starts our fundraiser. Our summer fundraiser, so get ready for that membership drive, and we appreciate everything and anything, because trying to stay afloat in these tough times. 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Okay, well, hope you're enjoying the vibe. We got a classic coming up here next Buffalo Springfield.

0: And the title of that tongue-in-cheek blues was Scratch My Back. And just before we hear another one from the Yardbirds, here's lead singer Keith Relf, who's just made a disc on his own. Now, why did you do this, Keith?
1: Well, I'll tell you what happened, actually.
2: Okay. That was Baby Scratch My Back by the Yardbirds. And David Bowie, Modern Love. Creedence Clearwater Revival, Put a Spell on You. Buffalo Springfield brought us Mr. Soul. 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Okay, I've been your host, Dave Peterson. Had a blast doing it. We got volunteer training for new volunteers coming up. Oh, it's in August. You'll be hearing more about it. But if you're interested in it all, take the training. See if it's for you or not. It's a lot of fun doing your own programs. So, and thanks for, man, we heard from a lot of people today, but heard from Bedford, Oregon, Hayward, Wisconsin, Mendota Heights, Outing, Bryan Avenue in South Minneapolis, Piers, to mention a few. Thanks, everybody, for listening. We got, like I say, more music than time. We're going to go with John Batiste on Pinnacle. If I get the right CD queued up here. And some John Prine. You can't do a show without John Prine. And some others. Have a good weekend.

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With a pack of Camel cigarettes in the sleeve of my t-shirt, I'm heading out to Hollywood just to have my feelings hurt. 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

0: John Prine, Crazy as a Loon. So, thank you for listening, folks. Thank you more if you became a member.
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1: Also, how the U.S. has fallen way behind the rest of the world when it comes to sunscreen.
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4: Live from NPR News in Washington, I'm Ryland Barton. Iran targeted American strongholds around the Persian Gulf while the U.S. bombarded Iranian military sites today as the two countries showed no signs of backing away from the war. The conflict continues to choke off shipping traffic through the Strait of Hormuz, sending oil prices higher. President Trump says the U.S. and Iran are currently in negotiations.
5: We are talking to them. I think they're being serious. I think they are being by far the most serious that we've seen them, but that doesn't mean we get there. We'll see what happens.
4: U.S. embassies in the Middle East began alerting Americans in the region that options to leave could become more limited. Iran's Revolutionary Guard advised residents of neighboring countries to stay away from bases with U.S. troops. President Trump is set to attend the annual White House Correspondents' Dinner tonight. As NPR's Tamara Keith reports, it's a redo after the original dinner was interrupted by a gunman.
6: The annual dinner is a celebration of the free press that traditionally includes an acknowledgement of the often strained relationship between presidents and the press that covers them. But strained doesn't even begin to capture the all-out war Trump has waged on journalists since returning to the White House. That includes threats, regulatory actions, numerous lawsuits, punishing news organizations for editorial decisions, as well as frequent personal insults. The first dinner was interrupted before his speech, but Trump said he had planned to be rough on the press. The redo is at a smaller venue with tighter security arrangements. Tamara Keith, NPR News.
4: A 16-year-old in Georgia is awaiting sentencing after pleading guilty today to killing four people and injuring several others in a shooting at his high school nearly 2 years ago. Shemaine Cruz of member station WABE reports.
7: Colt Gray was charged as an adult with malice murder, weapons violation, and cruelty to children for the September 2024 shooting at Appalachee High School, northeast of Atlanta. He faces a minimum sentence of life in prison, but it's up to the judge to decide whether he should be eligible for parole. Family members of the victim say that while adults around him missed multiple warning signs, the teen is the one who decided to bring the gun to school and to pull the trigger. The teen's father, Colin Gray, was convicted of second-degree murder in March for giving his son the gun used in the shooting as a Christmas present. The father and son are expected to be sentenced separately next week. For NPR News, I'm Shemaine Cruz in Atlanta.
4: Skydance-owned Paramount has agreed to delay closing its $81 billion buyout of Warner Brothers Discovery well into next year. The move comes as a judge continues to consider a challenge from 12 states seeking to block the deal altogether. The states allege the merger would extinguish competition in Hollywood and lead to fewer choices for consumers. You're listening to NPR News from Washington. Canadian officials are celebrating a new U.S.-Canada bridge over the Detroit River. The span is expected to improve trade on both sides of the border and give travelers another route between the neighboring countries. A ribbon cutting with speeches took place today before the Gordie Howe International Bridge opens up to vehicle traffic. U.S. and Michigan officials were not invited after President Trump announced 50% tariffs on Canadian goods this week. A soloist sang "O Canada," but the Star-Spangled Banner was not performed. This summer has been so hot that important marine ecosystems in Florida are being impacted. Sean Canan from member station WMNF reports there's already evidence of coral bleaching in the Florida Keys.
8: Bleaching occurs when corals lose the algae that live within their tissues. That happens when corals are stressed, for example, by high ocean temperatures. Bleached corals can recover, but if the stress lasts long enough, they could die. Corey Credit, a professor of marine science and biology at Eckerd College in St. Petersburg, says this year's El Nino is causing warmer than usual ocean waters near Florida.
9: It's likely that the rest of the summer, that water will continue to warm. And unfortunately, the future predictions for bleaching is elevated.
8: Credit says it is difficult for corals to recover from repeated threats, including pollution, disease, and bleaching. For NPR News, I'm Sean Canan in Tampa.
4: Former President Barack Obama surprised the WNBA All-Stars at their practice at his new presidential center. Obama walked in from a side door, much to the surprise of the 22 All-Stars. They were the first pro athletes to use the basketball court at the center, which opened in June. It's NPR.
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1: 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I'm Andrew Dzingel. 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Weather tonight, showers and thunderstorms possible, mostly cloudy with temps in the mid to upper 60s, south winds up to 25 miles per hour.
2: This is All Things Considered from NPR News. I'm Debbie Elliott in Washington.
3: And I'm Elsa Chang in Culver City, California. President Trump's tariffs have caused an array of problems for him. They have raised prices. Polls show voters don't like the tariffs, and they have caused other countries to retaliate. The Supreme Court ruled in February against some of Trump's most sweeping tariffs, and yet Trump has kept tariffs as a cornerstone of his economic agenda. In fact, after that Supreme Court ruling, he vowed to find a way to revive his tariffs.
4: But other alternatives will now be used to replace the ones that the court incorrectly rejected. We have alternatives. Great alternatives.
3: Well, then last night, Trump announced a new wave of tariffs hitting 59 countries and the European Union. Here to tell us more about all of this are NPR White House correspondent Danielle Kurtzleben and NPR senior business editor Raphael Nam. Hello to both of you.
5: Hey there.
6: Hey.
3: Hey. Okay, Danielle, I want to start with you. Can you just tell us more about these newest tariffs? Like, what are they replacing exactly?
5: Right, so these new tariffs have two tiers, 10% and 12.5%, and they cover all of the biggest U.S. trading partners, which are responsible for almost all of the imports to the U.S. Now, that said, some major categories of goods are exempted here, like energy and some types of foods.
3: Okay.
5: Now, these new tariffs will replace a temporary global 10% blanket tariff that Trump put into place right after that Supreme Court decision you mentioned. That tariff expired this week. These new tariffs took their place. Now, to impose these new tariffs, the administration is using a law intended to counter other countries' quote, unfair trade practices. In this case, the U.S. is accusing all of its major trading partners of not doing enough to fight the use of forced labor. Now, not everyone buys that rationale. Democratic Representative Richard Neal from Massachusetts said in a statement that Trump is just hunting for legal justifications and that the new tariffs are, quote, too convenient to be taken seriously.
3: And wait, these weren't even the only tariffs that Trump imposed this week, right?
5: Right. He also announced new tariffs on some specific categories of Canadian goods. Those are 50% tariffs, so they're pretty high.
3: Yeah.
5: And they're set to take effect in just under a month. The administration said those are to retaliate against Canada's own retaliation against U.S. tariffs last year.
3: Back and forth, back and forth. Okay, but Danielle, we're in this time when the cost of living, it's such a top concern for so many households. How do you think these tariffs will affect those households?
6: So it's actually a rough out here, but The good news is that, if you can call it that, is that they're not significantly higher than the tariffs they are replacing. But they are still a lot higher than they were at the start of the second Trump administration. And this has a real impact on American families, especially at a time, like you said, Elsa, when the cost of living is a real concern. It's also that the war with Iran has led to a big increase in gas prices. The budget lab at Yale University says the latest tariffs will add a little under a percentage point to consumer inflation. And in dollar terms, that means an additional tax of $1,100 to households per year, essentially.
3: Wow.
6: All of this clearly has a knock-on effect, according to Natasha Sarin, the president of the budget lab. Inflation rises because of tariffs, people therefore spend less, and the end result is a hit to the economy. This is how she put it.
7: You never make up that. It's sort of a permanent decline in the economy's strength as a result of this type of policy.
6: And that's why many economists think tariffs are a really bad idea.
3: Well, given that tariffs are adding to people's financial problems, why go through with them?
5: Well, this White House has a couple of policy reasons. First, they often use tariffs as leverage to get concessions from other countries on trade agreements. And it's possible, by the way, that that could happen with these new Canada tariffs I mentioned. Like I said, there's almost a month until they go into effect, and the U.S. and Canada still need to sit down and renegotiate the USMCA trade pact. So these tariffs could change or disappear during those negotiations.
8: Okay.
5: Now, the White House's main rationale for tariffs is that they will revitalize manufacturing. That boom has not materialized yet in jobs. In fact, there are fewer manufacturing jobs now than when Trump took office. Now, the White House has also claimed trillions of dollars in new investment as a result of trade deals stemming from his tariffs. New investment could result in more jobs, but also the numbers have been unclear, and we still have to see when or if all of that money materializes.
8: Exactly. Okay, so Rafael, the administration is saying tariffs will pay off, but we're obviously living in the present moment. What kind of effects are these tariffs having right now?
6: So besides the higher cost of living, the main thing is that it does make things unpredictable. Take the Federal Reserve. Tariffs are just another complication at a time when policymakers are grappling with higher energy costs and high borrowing costs. For example, the average 30-year mortgage just hit its highest in nearly a year. All of this could make it more likely the Fed will have to raise interest rates this year, which goes against a president that has been arguing that the Fed should be lowering rates. But for businesses today, the effects of these tariffs are real. You've heard us say this time and time again. Businesses hate uncertainty. And right now, that's what they're getting. Not only that, the president has a habit of threatening to impose additional tariffs all of a sudden. He did that with Canada earlier this week, for example.
8: Right.
6: And Sarin at the Budget Lab says those kinds of sudden actions make life extremely tough for businesses.
7: And so I think that makes it like really challenging from the perspective of businesses who are trying to plan to understand like what their costs are going to be, and also then what prices they're going to have to charge consumers for these goods if you don't have any real sense of the ways in which the policy is evolving.
6: So Trump may be arguing tariffs will pay off, but businesses, though, are not feeling it right now.
8: But okay, Danielle, just make this make sense. Like, how do these tariffs make sense politically with midterm elections approaching?
5: Well, that's really a gamble, I think. Trump's pro-tariff argument is essentially, I'm using these now to make great deals. They can bring in some revenue, but the biggest economic effects will show up eventually. Now, some voters may buy into that long-term narrative, but polls have shown that tariffs have grown less and less popular, and that, along with higher gas prices from the Iran war, has dragged the president's approval down. Now, if you're a Republican running this November, you have a tough question. Do you try to create daylight between yourself and Trump on tariffs? And if you do, how do voters react and how does the president react? Both of those things are very unpredictable.
8: That is NPR's Daniel Kurtzleben and Rafael Nam. Thank you to both of you.
5: Yeah, thank you.
9: More than 5 million cases of skin cancer are diagnosed in the U.S. each year. Sunscreen could have prevented many of them. But the U.S. is way behind the rest of the world when it comes to effective sunscreens. The Indicator's Darian Woods and Wallen Wang explain why.
10: Charlotte Palomino runs a company called Dew.
11: Dew is a clinical skincare brand.
10: In 2018, Charlotte was in a specialty skincare shop and she tried on a Japanese sunscreen.
11: I remember putting it on my face and being like, what is this? Biore UV Aqua Riche. It is an incredible texture. It has a beautiful, cooling, watery effect. And I remember I applied so much on my face.
12: It was then that Charlotte learned that the United States just doesn't have great sunscreens. Unlike the rest of the world, the Food and Drug Administration hadn't approved a new sunscreen ingredient since the late 90s.
10: So when you learned that the U.S. lacks superior sunscreens, what did you do?
11: So I first, I called my representatives, but I also started making videos and creating, you know, resources for people to call their representatives.
12: Charlotte learned that one reason why the U.S. is slower to approve sunscreen ingredients is that it's regulated as a drug and not a cosmetic. That means that ingredients need clinical evidence, not only that they're safe, but that they're effective too. One Swiss Dutch company was trying to meet those standards, Charlotte found out.
11: I got in touch with DSM Firmenich, where I found out that they were actually doing a lot of the work.
12: DSM Firmenich was sponsoring an ingredient to get recognized as generally safe and effective. The company's hope was that it could then sell that ingredient wholesale to sunscreen makers. The ingredient was called Bemetrizinol.
10: DSM Firmenich spent at least $18 million to try to get that FDA approval.
12: So Charlotte teamed up with a Democratic representative.
13: Hello, everyone. This is Rep. AOC, and I'm here with Charlotte Palermino.
14: I'm a brand owner. But
12: And they made a short video together.
13: Please contact your member of Congress. Ask them to break through some of the regulatory barriers at the FDA.
10: And this became sort of a bipartisan issue. A law was passed in 2025 that allowed more types of safety and efficacy evidence to be accepted. In June this year, Bemetrizinol was approved in the US, the first active sunscreen ingredient to be broadly used in about three decades.
12: Alex Tabarrok is a professor of economics at George Mason University who's been writing about the FDA and sunscreen for a long time. He thinks that the long delay for sunscreen is representative of a wider issue, which is an overcautious Food and Drug Administration.
15: 30, 50 years, 100 years from now, maybe we'll find out that the sunscreens we approved were not as safe as they thought they were. Okay. But in the meantime, we know the sun can cause cancer, and we ought to be making the best choices we can today.
10: So Alex has a solution.
15: If another stringent authority, like the European Medical Agency, if it approves a drug or device, it ought to be automatically approved in the United States.
12: This idea is called peer approval.
10: Now, that's not without risks, but Alex thinks that doing nothing is far riskier. We asked the FDA why it had taken so long to approve any new sunscreen ingredients. And in a statement, they wrote that previous applications for new ingredients were lacking sufficient scientific information about their safety. They cited an outside group of experts that backs up the FDA's requirements.
12: Waylon Wong,
10: Darian Woods, NPR News.
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1: 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I'm Andrew DeZingle. 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
16: On today's date, July 24th, in the year 2009, the first of the tall sunflowers begins to flower. The tall sunflower is an odd plant, especially for a person who's learning plants in general. It's obviously a sunflower, a rayed flower with a composite center, and pretty easily identified that way. But if you want to determine whether it's a tall sunflower or a swamp sunflower, or a Jerusalem artichoke, you have to look at the leaves. And this plant starts off with opposite leaves, and as the plant grows, the leaves shift to alternate. And so you can see where if you're looking at the bottom of the plant, you might think, well, this is obviously opposite leafed. But at the top of the plant, you would say it's obviously alternate leafed. And it took me a while to identify this one. I was aided by the fact that the plants are about 7 feet tall.

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1: 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I'm Debbie Elliott.
2: And I'm Elsa Chang. Jay Young was just 12 years old when his father, Jeffrey Young, was robbed and killed. That was in 1987 in Dallas, Texas. Authorities found a man named Benjamin Spencer responsible for that murder. Spencer maintained his innocence throughout his 34 years in prison. And then, 2 years ago, he was exonerated, thanks in part to the work of our former NPR colleague, Barbara Bradley Haggerty, who reinvestigated his case and wrote a book about it. Now, the story seemed to be over until Barb received a text from Jay Young that read, quote, "I have zero ill will or negative feelings toward you or anything or anyone. I would really appreciate a conversation." What followed after that is the subject of a new story in The Atlantic, which is where we pick it up with both Jay Young and Barbara Bradley Haggerty. Hello to both of you.
3: Hey, Elsa.
4: Hello.
2: Hello. Barb, if I may start with you, when you got that text in 2024, what was your relationship like with Jay Young?
3: We had not communicated very much. Jay was really unhappy with the Atlantic article and the NPR story because he felt I gave them short shrift, the family short shrift. And so we had kind of a prickly relationship. Having said that, the thing about Jay is he always wanted to engage. Mm-hmm. And so that made me think, he may be open to things. And so that's why I went ahead and was in touch with him.
2: Jay, I'm just curious, what had prompted you to reach out to Barb and say you wanted to talk to her?
4: I'd gone through some changes in my life. A big part of that process was, you know, reconciliation. It was forgiveness. And I was just going through kind of like a reboot in my life. And and during the whole 34 years, I never really was 100% convinced. Mm-hmm. And when I admitted it to somebody, it kind of opened up some different feelings. And I felt like I needed to talk to Barb and, for one, apologize for some of the hard conversations we had, but also to just get more information and just see what could come out of it.
2: Yeah. Well, I want people to understand more about what it was like for you on your side of the story over the course of those 34 years while Ben Spencer was in prison. Can you take us back and tell us what it was like to see a journalist like Barbara Bradley Haggerty and to see others come in and try to cast doubt for so many years on Spencer's conviction, to see the reinvestigation, to see all the news articles, the rallies, to sit through all the parole hearings?
4: Well, first, obviously, it was very difficult to not have a dad. I was 12, and some 12-year-olds grow up quicker, and obviously it never ends just from an emotional standpoint, but then to have, with all due respect, people like Barb calling and asking questions, it was kind of like scratching a wound always, not necessarily reopening it, but just scratching it. It's just kind of an irritant.
2: Yeah.
4: But then, you know, I was raised to just ask questions, and just because of the justice system says one thing, that doesn't mean it's 100% correct. And I know that can be taken in a bunch of different directions, but that's just the reality of things. It's not a perfect world. It's not a perfect system.
2: Well, Barb, you wrote something in this Atlantic piece that has really stayed with me, and that is that you eventually realized that Jay's family was in their own kind of prison. Can you talk more about that?
3: The fact that this case came up over and over again, I would imagine was kind of a recurring nightmare for Jay, because what happens when Ben Spencer gets out is there are crowds cheering,
2: right.
3: Everyone's celebrating. Jeffrey Young, the man who was killed, is a footnote. He's only kind of mentioned as a way to talk about Ben Spencer's triumph over the system. And so they're forgotten. I think Jay didn't even learn that Ben was out until a reporter got in touch with him to ask for a comment. I mean, so what happens is they get forgotten. When the system gets it wrong, when they convict an innocent person, they create two sets of victims. Not only the man in prison, but also the family that never gets justice. And in this case, they will never find who caused the death of Jeffrey Young.
2: Can I ask you, Jay, we just heard Barb reinforce that there's a good chance the murderer of your father will never be held accountable by this criminal justice system. How does that change, if at all it changes, the way you feel about the criminal justice system?
4: Well, I have a couple probably not popular opinions on that, but, you know, when I did think Ben that did do it, you know, Ben was always the face to evil for me. And I mentioned earlier about kind of my rebooting of my life. I really got into my faith and I've really got to trust the Lord. And I know that justice will be served in a different way than we do it, you know, today. And I've chosen to live with that. And that makes me feel the most peace.
2: Yeah.
4: And, you know, I've become addicted to my peace. And it's a big deal for me because I haven't lived in peace for so long.
2: I'm still processing what you said, that Ben Spencer's face was the face of evil for so many years in your mind. How did you know that you were ready to meet Ben Spencer? Barb writes beautifully about the friendship that ensued after you and Ben met. I mean, how did you know that it was time?
4: Well, I always put it to Barb that, you know, our lives were very similar in a way because we were both in a prison. And the day my dad died, I was in a different prison, an emotional prison, you know, in my head, and he was in a prison behind bars. And I had struggles with different things, depression and my drinking, but that was, you know, my way of coping with things. And when I started to get sober, when I was sober, was right like a few months before I got that text in 21 that Ben was being released. You know, I did feel some guilt, honestly, for going to those parole hearings, and I did ask him for his forgiveness, and he graciously did, and he just said I would have done the same thing. But your question was, is when did I know? I honestly didn't know until I shook his hand, but I was just going with it. And it felt like the weight of the world that I've been carrying for almost ever was lifted. And it was like slow motion when I was reaching out to shake his massive hands. I'm either shaking the hands of the man who killed my father, or I'm shaking the hands of a man that was, you know, wrongfully convicted. And at that moment, I just felt something, and I know it was God just grabbed me and said, I got you. Mm. And it almost even felt like my dad was standing there, too.
3: It really has changed the way I view reconciliation. When I think about what they've been through, I think, gosh, if these two men who couldn't be more different, you know, black and white, conservative Republican, Democrat, you know, one man convicted of killing the other man's father, if these two people can reconcile, then I think the rest of us could take a lesson from this and try to do it ourselves.
2: Barbara Bradley Haggerty and Jay Young. Barb's story about this now appears in The Atlantic. Thank you both so much for your reflections today.
3: Thank you, Elsa.
4: Thank you.
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6: 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After Dark is our late-night Saturday show outside the normal KAXE mix. Tune in after Green Cheese at 9 p.m. to hear punk, hip-hop, electronic, metal-themed shows, and more. 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
5: This is National Native News. I'm Jill Freitas. Alaska's Native Healthcare Organization is set to receive a $400 million settlement from the federal government for unpaid expenses to provide medical services. The U.S. Department of Justice announced the settlement Tuesday. Aliona Niden with the Alaska Desk reports.
7: The Alaska Native Tribal Health Consortium filed a lawsuit in 2021 claiming that the federal government did not fully compensate the organization for administrative costs over 7 years of providing medical services. The settlement follows several U.S. Supreme Court decisions in favor of tribal health contractors like the consortium. Lloyd Miller is a tribal attorney who handled 3 cases involving costs that the government had refused to pay.
8: To be sure, a significant amount of money is owed the tribes. The latest settlement you heard about is just one of many settlements that have been achieved throughout the United States.
7: The Alaska Native Tribal Health Consortium provides health services in clinics throughout the state and at the Alaska Native Medical Center in Anchorage. The organization also runs rural infrastructure projects in villages. The consortium entered an agreement with the federal government under the Indian Self-Determination and Education Assistance Act. Under that agreement, the consortium is responsible for providing health care that the federal government would otherwise provide through agencies like the Indian Health Service. The consortium said in its court complaint that the government failed to reimburse administrative costs for healthcare services between 2014 and 2022, with the exception of 1 year. Natasha Singh is president and CEO of the Alaska Native Tribal Health Consortium. She said in a prepared statement that the settlement helps make sure that, quote, resources accurately reflect the true cost of operating a complex tribal health system and advancing self-determination in healthcare, end quote. Singh said the details of the settlement are still being finalized. Tribal attorney Miller says this and other cases follow a 2024 U.S. Supreme Court decision that the federal government owed money to the Carlos Apache and Northern Arapaho tribes in Arizona and Wyoming.
8: When the court held that those two tribes had been underpaid, the court was saying that every tribe in the United States that has a contract with the Indian Health Service has been underpaid.
7: Miller says many tribes have filed or reactivated litigations with the Indian Health Service in the last 2 years. In Anchorage, I'm Alona Niden.
5: There's a new way to give back to Ketchikan's unhoused population. The Ketchikan Indian Community, or KIC, rolled out a new program this month where people can pay for or assemble care packages to those in need. Emily Edenshaw is the tribe's administrator and CEO. She says that the initiative is aimed at tourists.
9: You know, we often invite tourists to our homelands, but there's really a need for service tourism. And, you know, you have the second largest tribe in Alaska that's really tried to innovatively create an experience for our tourists to leave a community in a better place than they found it.
5: Care packages are $25 and include necessities like toothpaste, deodorant, socks, and sanitary products. Edenshaw says each dollar raised for the program will go to support the tribe's permanent supportive housing project, a 28-unit housing complex for seniors set to open next month. Edenshaw says the new care package program is a way to carry the legacy of the former warming shelter space. She says a little bit of support can go a long way.
9: Bring your families by the gift shop and use it as an educational opportunity while also making an impact in people's lives.
5: Edenshaw says visitors to the tribe's gift shop will see information about the new program as soon as they walk through the door. She hopes to inform the cruise lines of the program so that more tourists can participate in it. This story was provided by KRBD's Hunter Morrison. And I'm Jill Freitas.
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2: 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I'm Elsa Chang in Culver City, California.
12: And I'm Debbie Elliott in Washington. The food crisis in Gaza is improving. That's according to a new United Nations report out this week. But more than a million people still aren't getting the food they need. And despite a ceasefire between Israel and Hamas, Israel still controls nearly 70% of Gaza, which is impeding the delivery of aid. The Israeli military agency that coordinates humanitarian operations in Gaza rejects what it calls the claims and conclusions in the UN report. Carl Scow is the UN World Food Program's acting executive director. His agency co-authored the report. Welcome.
13: Thank you. Thank you for having me on.
12: You visited Gaza earlier this year. On your last trip, what did you see people eating?
13: Well, since the ceasefire, we as WFP have been able to contribute. I mean, we are reaching almost the entire population every month, or between 1.5 to 2 million people. At the beginning, with people having been recently displaced, we provided hot meals, bread, and increasingly we have also now been able to provide, food partials for people who have the means to cook for themselves. And at one point, just before the escalation in the Middle East, we were also able to bring in more commercial foods, fresh foods and vegetables, and increased our cash support so that people were able to also choose for themselves. Now that has come back, and we're now back to more food support. And it's thanks to that effort, thanks to that massive effort of my colleagues, that the food security situation has improved. And that's what this report shows. But it shows that with some important caveats. One is that the progress is very fragile. And the second is that there are many other sectors that are not moving: water, sanitation, health, basic education, shelter. And there needs to be urgent attention now to those sectors that also are needed to make life livable in Gaza.
12: Do you have a sense of how much the war in Iran has affected the food supply chain in the Middle East?
13: The most serious impact is really how energy prices that are going up are also driving up food prices across the globe. There is a close correlation between energy price and food prices, particularly in developing countries. And so in those places where people already basically spend all their money on food, when the price of food goes up 20-30%, they eat much less. And we expect, millions of people to be pushed into acute hunger should this conflict continue.
12: So I'm curious, what were the noticeable differences from your trip this year compared to earlier ones prior to the ceasefire?
13: I mean, if we talk a year ago, in July last year, we had starvation in Gaza. That's not the case any longer. People have food, and there is also some food on the market. They don't have the variety of food that is needed to fully recover from the nutrition shock they had in the past, but there is more stability. But again, there are no margins whatsoever.
12: So you've been able to get more food in despite this modest improvement. Your report is estimating that 1.4 million people, that's about two-thirds of Gaza's population, are still experiencing acute food insecurity, which basically means they're in crisis. Explain to us, if you would, why hunger is still so prevalent in Gaza despite there being a ceasefire.
13: I mean, I think one is what I referred to is that the commercial that was coming up in March, April has come down again. And that's only through commercial foods. You can get fresh fruits, vegetables in, so that you diversify the nutritious intake.
14: So commercial food deliveries is what you're talking about.
13: Exactly.
14: So why can't they get in?
13: Because there are, there are being constraints in terms of access. There is only one access point into Gaza, and not enough of food goods are flowing in through the commercial side.
14: Now, the Israeli military group that coordinates aid in Gaza is saying that since the ceasefire, nearly three times the food requirements defined by the World Food Program have gotten into Gaza. Does that align with what you're seeing?
13: I mean, we coordinate very closely with Israeli authorities. And as I said, we have been facilitated to work. There are certainly times where we have differences, and I think there is also, a difference in public communication than in our private communications.
14: So given this unsustainable flow of aid, right, or commercial product, how do you fix that? How do you solve this problem?
13: Well, there needs to be a political solution, no doubt about that, and there needs to be a security solution. That's for others, but what we hope is that we don't hold the humanitarian situation hostage to the lack of progress on politics, on the security side, but that we can expand on these early recovery efforts where we step up on shelter, basic education, health, sanitation, but also that we manage to bring more commercial foods in and that we can move towards a program where we provide cash to people for them to make decisions instead.
14: Carl Scow is Acting Executive Director of the UN's World Food Program. Thank you for speaking with us.
13: Thank you.
2: For the second year in a row, the U.S. has reported a record-breaking number of measles cases. The Centers for Disease Control and Prevention said today that the country has confirmed 2,318 cases. As NPR's Maria Godoy reports, that is the highest number in 35 years.
15: Here's another way to think about it. The U.S. has reported more measles cases in the last 18 months than in the previous 25 years combined. Last year, the case count broke 2,000, a number not seen since 1992. We've now surpassed that record. Here's Dr. William Moss of the International Vaccine Access Center at Johns Hopkins University.
16: I do think it's tragic that we've met this milestone in July of 2026. It's a real setback that we've now had thousands of cases of measles just over the past year and a half.
15: The resurgence of measles comes amid falling vaccination rates and growing non-medical exemptions to school vaccine requirements. The vast majority of cases have been in unvaccinated people. Moss says large outbreaks in South Carolina and Utah drove up case counts earlier this year.
16: And then we've continued to have smaller outbreaks in other areas.
15: Some 70% of infections have been in children and adolescents. Last year, two unvaccinated children died of measles. Dr. Adam Ratner is a member of the American Academy of Pediatrics Infectious Disease Committee. He says to turn things around, the country needs to raise vaccination rates.
17: We're at a point where our herd immunity is more tenuous, and measles is our most contagious disease. I don't want to go back to a time when every year we had children dying of measles in the U.S.
15: Meanwhile, many local health departments are grappling with staff and funding cuts from the federal government, including to immunization programs. At the same time, they're still facing other crises, says Dr. Monica Roy. She's with the Santa Clara County Department of Public Health in California.
18: In the past 4 months, we're dealing with Ebola returning travelers. We were dealing with the World Cup preparedness. And then on top of that, measles.
15: Not to mention the current cyclosporiasis outbreak on everyone's minds. Maria Godoy, NPR News.

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1: 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I'm Andrew DeZingle. 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The Bemidji Composite Mountain Bike Team has their annual fundraiser Saturday, July 25th at Mobile Maze Recreation Area, starting at 11 a.m. You can choose to compete or just ride the course. 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
3: With headlines from around the state, I'm Zan Holston. A national award recognizing Minnesota courage is now becoming a call for action.
4: This is really for all of us here in Minnesota that really chose courage over fear.
3: The four leaders who accepted the John F. Kennedy Profile in Courage Award on behalf of the Twin Cities are now urging Minnesota's congressional delegation to investigate recent deaths involving ICE in other states and strengthen federal oversight. The award honored all people of the Twin Cities who stood together during Operation Metro Surge, documenting, building rapid response networks, and protecting and helping immigrants and neighbors. Carolina Ortiz is one of the four recognized for the award. She works with COPAL, an organization that serves and supports Minnesota's Latino families. Ortiz helped train 30,000 constitutional observers. She's now asking Minnesotans to stand up in solidarity again and sign the congressional letter.
4: We have a moral responsibility to use the platform that we have now to ask and demand for answers and accountability. And that's really the hope of this letter, to really continue to uplift that we cannot normalize this.
3: COPAL and its partners are also continuing to provide legal, rent, and mental health assistance for families impacted by Metro Surge. The man who murdered former Minnesota House Speaker Emerita Melissa Hortman and her husband and tried to kill State Senator John Hoffman and his wife will spend the rest of his life in federal prison. A judge sentenced Vance Belter Thursday to two consecutive life terms plus 40 years. As part of the sentencing process, we learned more about the murderer's motive. Prosecutors say he was trying to give Republicans control of the Minnesota legislature. He pleaded guilty to multiple federal charges in an agreement that spared him the death penalty. He'll be in state court in August on charges of first-degree premeditated murder. Meanwhile, Hennepin County prosecutors will not file felony charges against a man accused of shooting fireworks toward the Hoffman's Champlin home. Police say a neighbor shot fireworks during a dispute last month. The Hennepin County attorney says there's not enough evidence for felony charges and referred the case to the Champlin City attorney to review for possible lesser charges. A former federal agent from Eagan in the South Metro will spend 7 years in prison for producing child sexual abuse material. Federal prosecutors say Timothy Gregg recorded sexually explicit acts with a minor while working as a Homeland Security Investigations agent and FBI task force officer. After prison, he'll spend another 10 years on federal supervised release. Those impacted by wildfires up north are finally hearing some good news from forestry officials. Some areas of the Boundary Waters will be open for day permits starting Monday. And northwest of Grand Marais, the commander of the Little Knife Fire says the big flames are now mostly smoldering.
5: So all in all, feeling pretty good about things where we're at, but we still have a ways to go with respect to putting this thing into a place where we feel comfortable leaving it.
3: Farther west, the U.S. Forest Service says firefighters are making progress, removing brush and setting up sprinkler systems around homes in case wildfires spread as dry, warm, and windy weather returns. Beginning August 1st, physical crypto kiosks can no longer operate, and all machines must be removed from publicly accessible spaces by the end of the year. The Commerce Department says 70 kiosk scam cases cost Minnesotans more than $540,000 last year, and the scammers disproportionately target seniors. Even before Minnesota's ban takes effect, one national crypto kiosk operator is already gone. Bitcoin Depot, which operated in 33 states, including Minnesota, filed for Chapter 11 in May. State commerce officials say people with outstanding funds may still be eligible for refunds and to contact the Bitcoin Depot's bankruptcy hotline or call the Minnesota Department of Commerce. And finally, North Minneapolis has long shaped American music, but it's never had its own music fest until now. This Sunday, the inaugural Northside Jazz and Heritage Festival takes over the Mississippi Riverfront, celebrating the Northside's musical legacy through jazz, soul, and gospel. The song you're hearing is Journey to the Light by Minneapolis drummer Kevin E. Washington. He's among the artists performing. The free event runs 11 to 7 Sunday. More info at northsidejazzfestival.com. For North Star Stories, I'm Zan Holston.
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0: This is All Things Considered from NPR News. I'm Debbie Elliott.
6: And I'm Elsa Chang. Missouri is home to a closely watched Democratic congressional primary. It's a solid blue district that includes St. Louis, so whoever wins this race will likely go on to serve in Congress. This year features a rematch between former Congresswoman Cori Bush and current Congressman Wesley Bell. Bell unseated Bush in a primary just 2 years ago, and beyond more local issues, one of their main points of contention has been military support for Israel. Both candidates appeared together on St. Louis Public Radio this afternoon. Jason Rosenbaum hosted that joint appearance and joins us now. Hi, Jason.
7: Thank you so much for having me.
6: Thanks for being with us. So I understand that this is one of, like, the first media appearances where both candidates were in the same room with each other, and it's no secret that they strongly disagree with each other. So what was the vibe like today?
7: It was tense, to put it mildly, and there's a significant amount of animosity between Cori Bush and Wesley Bell. And there were a lot of fiery parts of this joint appearance, including this portion where Bush talked about how Bell didn't immediately endorse Kamala Harris for president in 2024 when Joe Biden dropped out of the presidential race.
8: You see that he didn't answer your question about Kamala Harris and whether he endorsed her initially.
9: Oh, I did
8: or not.
9: Endorse her. I worked for Kamala Harris, and I
8: no
9: and
8: no.
9: I'm,
8: by,
9: I'm sorry,
8: don't
9: let me
8: interrupt
9: be clear.
8: Me. Let, don't so, interrupt
9: you interrupted me.
8: Don't interrupt
9: you,
8: me.
9: I made it clear. I've
8: did
9: not
8: you
9: only ent- worked
8: did
9: for her.
8: You
9: okay.
8: endorse
9: so
8: her.
9: I endorsed her.
8: Did you endorse her
9: yes.
8: immediately? No, you did
9: yes.
8: not. My team dropped the video okay. because okay. now he's changing history.
6: Okay. Wow, Fiery is right. You had to mediate between that.
7: Yeah, it was like mediating between my kids. And to be clear, both Bush and Bell endorsed Harris's presidential campaign, but Bush has stood by her criticism that Biden's administration handled Israel's military actions in Gaza in a poor way. And that was definitely a major flashpoint
6: yeah,
7: in
6: okay.
7: this campaign.
6: Say more about that. What did they have to say about Gaza?
7: There was a lot of debate over military support for Israel. Bush noted that Bell has been the beneficiary of millions of dollars worth of ads from pro-Israel groups like AIPAC. And while other members of the House Democratic Caucus have voted to cut off military aid for Israel, Bell has voted against those moves, and he reiterated that today.
9: I'm no fan of Bibi Netanyahu, but we're still going to stand with our allies. And when we disagree, there's going to be disagreements. And I've been able to say to his face of things that I disagree with him.
7: And when I asked him, Bell declined to call Israel's actions a genocide.
6: And what did Bush have to say?
7: Bush has unequivocally said she would cut off military aid, especially after Israel's military operations in Gaza and Lebanon have killed tens of thousands of civilians.
8: As stated by Human Rights Watch, Amnesty International, a genocide is happening in Gaza, stated by all of those different organizations and more. Yes. Now, funding for other things that they may need, I have no problem with that.
7: The Israeli government disputes the idea that they're committing a genocide and say its target is Hamas. Bush's comments come as polling shows a decline in support for Israel among Americans, especially those who are young and identify as Democrats.
6: Okay, so a lot of talk about Israel today. What about other issues closer to home that came up?
7: St. Louis is still recovering from a deadly tornado that destroyed thousands of homes last May and inflicted several billion dollars worth of damage. And Bell and other members of Missouri's delegations are trying to get anywhere from $1 billion to $1.5 billion to rebuild. Bush says she was adept at getting disaster relief, and she when she was in Congress and would do so again. And in the meantime, groups like Democratic Socialists for America are supporting Bush. Bell has the backing of Democratic leaders like Hakeem Jeffries and former Speaker Nancy Pelosi. It's another test of what direction Democratic voters want to take.
6: That is St. Louis Public Radio's Jason Rosenbaum. Thank you, Jason.
7: Thank you for having me.
10: A federal advisory council stacked with Trump allies is poised to rewrite historic preservation rules. That would make it easier for the president to push through controversial building projects like his 250-foot arch overlooking Washington, D.C. As NPR's Rachel Treisman reports, experts say the change would endanger historic sites across the entire country.
11: You may not have heard of Section 106 before, but it's the reason so many U.S. historic sites are still standing today. The National Register of Historic Places lists nearly 2 million of them. Historic properties take many forms, says Sarah Bronin, a law professor at George Washington University.
12: It could be a single building or a historic neighborhood. It could also be something as obscure as a shipwreck, a historic tree.
11: Backlash to urban renewal and federal highway construction prompted Congress to protect those kinds of sites. It passed the National Historic Preservation Act in 1966. The law requires federal agencies to work with experts to consider how their projects might affect historic sites. That's the Section 106 review process.
12: They first look for the historic properties affected, then they evaluate whether there are adverse effects, and then they have to resolve them.
11: The Advisory Council on Historic Preservation oversees that process. Bronin led it under President Biden, but it's now packed with Trump allies and looking to relax the rules. Its acting chair gave members a week to vote on new Section 106 language over email by Friday.
12: Because President Trump controls 21 of the 24 members, it's very likely that they will proceed with doing what the administration wants for them to do.
11: The new language would limit what kinds of properties are considered historic and what is considered harmful to them. And agencies could proceed without input from Native American tribes, local governments, and members of the public.
13: What it means is that the federal government, in its own discretion, can decide whether, if ever, to tell an American community that's about to do a major project that could harm or destroy a historic resource.
11: Greg Werkheiser with the law firm Cultural Heritage Partners says the vote sets the stage for a legal fight.
13: As surely as the sun eventually rises over Washington, D.C., there will be litigation challenging these efforts at every level.
11: The White House and the Department of the Interior did not respond to NPR's requests for comment. The Advisory Council wrote in an internal memo obtained by NPR that the current process creates confusion and causes delays. But Werkheiser says changing it could lead to more issues.
13: It's worked for 60 years. It allows developers to find out about problem areas before they go destroying them and upset the community.
11: The relaxed rules would remove some of the last procedural hurdles facing Trump's controversial projects in D.C. Bronin says the proposed arch near Arlington National Cemetery is one example.
12: Construction noise that would impact ceremonies and visits to Arlington National Cemetery would be completely disregarded as an adverse effect.
11: But, she says, the changes would affect historic properties in every state. Werkheiser agrees.
13: Every American who has any place in their heart that is historic or culturally significant to them should be concerned about this attempt to gut historic preservation protections.
11: If Friday's vote passes, the proposed language will move to a 30-day public comment period. Rachel Treisman, NPR News.

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2: 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The Bemidji Senior Center invites you to Pie in July on Saturday, July 25th from 10:30 to 2. 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Weather tonight, showers and thunderstorms possible, mostly cloudy with temps in the mid to upper 60s, south winds up to 25 miles per hour. Tomorrow, patchy fog early, then partly sunny.
3: I don't know if I could ever be as rough as I was going to be tonight. I think I'm going to be probably very nice. I'll be very boring the next time.
4: President Trump will attend tonight's White House Correspondents' Dinner after an armed attack at the event in April.
0: For Friday, July 24th, this is All Things Considered from NPR News.
4: I'm Debbie Elliott.
0: And I'm Elsa Chang. During the pandemic, dozens of states and cities rolled out programs to attract remote workers, including West Virginia.
4: So what happened to these digital nomads?
5: It's like clawing back the little pieces of what previous generations in America had that we could save and save and save and get this little piece of land.
0: And a Philadelphia-based music group blends hip

0: 7 percentage points and will be equivalent to a tax of nearly $1,100 a year on American households. That's at a time when many families are already struggling with high gas prices and paying more at the grocery store. And it will continue the uncertainty being felt by American businesses. Rafael Nam, NPR News.
1: President Trump will meet with Ukrainian President Volodymyr Zelensky next week at the White House, according to an official not authorized to talk on the record. As NPR's Danielle Kurtzleben reports, the meeting would be one of several between the two leaders this year.
2: The meeting will happen Tuesday, according to the White House official. The men also met at the G7 summit in June, as well as at the NATO summit in Ankara, Turkey, earlier this month. At that Turkey summit, Trump said the U.S. would give Ukraine a license to make Patriot air defense systems. That was considered a win for Ukraine as it continues defending itself against Russian missile strikes. The Russian war in Ukraine is now more than 4 years long. Trump and Zelensky have had a rough relationship at times, with an early 2025 Oval Office meeting that devolved into a heated argument in front of the news media. Danielle Kurtzleben, NPR News, the White House.
1: For the second year in a row, the U.S. has reported a record-breaking number of measles cases. According to the latest data from the CDC, the count is up 2,318. As NPR's Maria Godoy reports, that's the highest number in 35 years.
3: The resurgence of measles comes amid falling vaccination rates and rising rates of non-medical exemptions to school vaccine requirements. Some 70% of infections have been in children and adolescents. Last year, two unvaccinated children died of measles. Pediatric infectious disease specialist Dr. Adam Ratner says to turn things around, the country needs to raise vaccination rates.
4: Measles is our most contagious disease. I don't want to go back to a time when every year we had children dying of measles in the U.S.
3: Meanwhile, many local health departments are grappling with staff and funding cuts from the federal government, including to immunization programs. Maria Godoy, NPR News.
1: The NBA's all-time scoring leader, LeBron James, is heading to the Philadelphia 76ers. In a statement, he says he strongly considered retirement after his last team, the LA Lakers, were eliminated in the second round of this year's playoffs. This is NPR News. The Trump administration wants soldiers to consider becoming truck drivers when they leave the military. Officials hope they can replace the tens of thousands of immigrant drivers who have lost their licenses in a crackdown this year. A new program will allow veterans who recently drove large military vehicles to skip the skills test to get a commercial driver's license. Other soldiers can attend a commercial driving school during their last 6 months of active duty. There was a ceremony today honoring the impending opening of a new bridge linking the U.S. and Ontario. As Russ McNamara of Detroit Public Radio reports, it was a Canada-only affair.
5: Oh, Canada.
6: The Trump administration nixed the ribbon-cutting ceremony last month. And with the president threatening new tariffs, Canadian officials threw their own party for the Gordie Howe International Bridge without American involvement. However, Ontario Premier Doug Ford is treating the soured relations between the two allies as a bump in the road.
7: I know Canadians love Americans, and I know Americans love Canadians, and that bond will last for another over 200 years.
6: The bridge will open to traffic Monday afternoon. For NPR News, I'm Russ McNamara in Windsor, Ontario.
1: Brazilian investigators are using gold fingerprinting to tackle illegal mining in the Amazon. The method can precisely trace the origin of gold in samples. Mining is a top threat to the rainforest and indigenous communities as it has accelerated deforestation and mercury contamination. Investigators say criminals use schemes to insert illegally mined gold into legal markets as a way of laundering the gold. It's NPR.
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10: 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I'm Elsa Chang in Culver City, California.
11: And I'm Debbie Elliott in Washington. The

0: annual White House Correspondents' Dinner is happening again tonight after a gunman attacked the original event in late April. The dinner is a Washington tradition meant to bring the most powerful people in government together with the journalists who scrutinize their work. NPR senior political correspondent Tamara Keith and media correspondent David Folkenflik join me now to discuss Trump's relationship with the press. Hello to both of you.
1: Hello.
2: Hey there.
0: So, Tam, what do we expect from the dinner tonight?
1: You know, there were a lot of journalists who had a lot of concerns about what the president might say at the first dinner when it happened in April. But before Trump could even begin his speech, shots were fired outside of the ballroom and everyone took cover. Later that night, Trump talked about what he had been planning to say.
3: I was all set to really rip it. And I said to my people, this would be the most inappropriate speech ever made if I said, so I'll have to save it. I don't know if I could ever be as rough as I was going to be tonight. I think I'm going to be probably very nice. I'll be very boring the next time.
1: I'm not expecting him to be very boring or particularly nice tonight. Less than 48 hours after that magnanimous moment, he was attacking CBS's Nora O'Donnell and the press more broadly because she asked a question he didn't like, saying, quote, "You're horrible people, horrible people."
0: So, David, we just heard Trump say he plans to go off on the press. Journalists have this natural tension with the people that they cover. But this is bigger than that, right? What has he been doing?
2: Well, I think it's worth reminding folks that this is a president who has used all kinds of levers available to him, but not employed by almost any of his predecessors in this way, to this degree, and as comprehensively. He's used regulatory agencies. He's used the Justice Department. He's pursued matters in civil courts as a private citizen to punish the press for reporting on stories he doesn't like. And let me give you a clear example of what I mean, one that, as the kids once said, you know, is ripped from the headlines. The New York Times earlier this month wrote a story about security concerns within the U.S. government, particularly the Secret Service, about the new Air Force One aircraft that was given to the president by the Qatari government. Trump didn't like those that reporting, and reporters got knocks on their doors from FBI agents delivering subpoenas. They later found out the government was going after their telephone records and some of their relatives' telephone records. I was in a court hearing yesterday. It was dramatic. A federal judge railed against the government's legal arguments, railed against the professionalism of senior lawyers, at least one of whom, the lead attorney, had been with the Justice Department for years, and suggesting that the Department of Justice had misled the court. The Department of Justice ultimately dropped the subpoenas after the judge said he would otherwise quash them, and the judge made clear he was inclined to seek legal sanctions against some of the government's lawyers for their behavior in court.
1: And just this afternoon, President Trump defended the subpoenas. He said it's about national security, and he said there's a long way to go in that case.
0: So this might not be over.
1: It might not be over.
0: So, Tam, you covered Trump's first administration. How does this moment compare to the relationship back at that time?
1: You know, in the first administration, Trump referred to the media as fake news and complained about coverage that he didn't like, but he didn't take a lot of action. In the second term, he has sued news organizations for coverage he doesn't like, including ABC, CBS, The New York Times, BBC, and The Wall Street Journal. He removed the Associated Press from the pool of reporters to get close access to him over an editorial decision. He has called female reporters dumb and piggy and suggested that CNN's Caitlin Collins should smile. And of course, he oversaw the defunding of NPR and PBS. Combined, it has made a more hostile relationship. It has upended norms dating back generations that govern how the president and the press interact.
0: What do we know about Trump's ultimate goal here in attacking the press?
1: Well, I'm going to go back to something that he said in 2016 to longtime CBS News correspondent Leslie Stahl. She said they weren't on camera, but she said that she asked him why he was constantly attacking the press. And she quoted him as saying, quote, "I do it to you all to demean you so that when you write negative stories about me, no one will believe you." And certainly we've gotten to a point in this country where trust in the institution of the press is at an all-time low. And the president and his White House have worked very hard to make sure that if the president is answering questions, he's not just surrounded by mainstream journalists, but also by influencers from far-right organizations like the streaming service of Mike Lindell, the election denier MyPillow guy.
4: David, given all of this, why even have this formal dinner tonight to celebrate the free press with a president who has worked so aggressively to undermine what we do?
2: Well, obviously, there's a human element, of course, after you have, you know, the attempted gunmen show up trying to hurt the president, hurt others at the dinner. You can understand setting out and saying, hey, we want to come back and recreate this. But look, there'll be people from NPR at this dinner, and I'm not speaking on behalf of our network. As a media critic and as a reporter who has covered politics in Washington some time, I would say the cognitive dissonance of what we're thinking about with that event is so loud now that it is deafening. I don't think this event makes any sense. You have the guest of honor being a president who has used, as I mentioned, all these levers against the institutions and the people who are being honored at these dinners. You know, one of the reporters subpoenaed by the Times, although that subpoena has been dropped, is being honored with an award at this dinner. The president has sued some of the news organizations that are the major outlets present and being honored at this dinner. You know, it has been, over the course of its history, the White House Correspondents' Dinner, a night to rub shoulders with some of the most powerful people in the world, a time to work sources, a time in addition to raise money for scholarships, and a time ostensibly to honor the First Amendment. But they are bringing in the person, just to be clear, who is posed in some ways the most hostility and the most animus to the press we've seen in modern political life.
4: And that's problematic.
2: And that is problematic.
4: NPR media correspondent David Folkenflik and senior political correspondent Tamara Keith. Thanks to both of you.
1: You're welcome.
2: You bet.
5: During the pandemic, dozens of cities and states rolled out cash and other incentives to get remote workers to relocate. So what happened to those digital nomads? Well, it might surprise you to learn that many of them stayed. One of the most successful of those programs is in West Virginia. NPR's Scott Newman recently traveled there and has this report.
6: It's the middle of summer and snow is still months away. But there's a party atmosphere at the ski lodge at Canaan Valley, tucked into West Virginia's Allegheny Mountains. The people gathered here have one thing in common. Sometime in the last 5 years, they packed up and moved from somewhere else as part of a program called Ascend West Virginia. One of these newly minted West Virginians is Ashley Ecklin. 3 years ago, she left Chicago in the rearview mirror to resettle in Inwood, a town of just 3,500 in the state's eastern panhandle.
7: I had never been to West Virginia. I hadn't even visited. And I ended up buying a house. And my house, I didn't even see my house until the day I moved here. That's the hugest leap of faith I've ever taken.
6: Ecklin says there's no question that her leap of faith was the right call.
7: I am developing in my kayaking skills and taking some incredible photography on my hikes and learning about astrophotography because I've got access to stars that I don't in Chicago.
6: Ascend West Virginia launched with a $25 million donation from former Intuit CEO and West Virginia native Brad D. Smith. The program onboarded its first new residents in 2021. As it happens, the 50th anniversary of John Denver's iconic Take Me Home, Country Roads, the state's official anthem.
8: Almost heaven, West Virginia.
6: Evan Starr is a professor at the University of Maryland who's looked into these programs. He says in the case of West Virginia, the mountains are certainly a draw, but the financial incentives are attention-getting too, prompting people to take a second look.
9: What I think is really interesting is that if you're one of these flyover cities where people are typically leaving instead of coming, those programs give the cities a way to recruit in a way that they couldn't before.
6: There's other perks, too. Participants get free access to a local co-working space. There's also 2 years of free outdoor recreation and gear rentals. Abby Snyder and Colin Scott had been living and working abroad for several years when they decided it was time to put down roots. They were accepted to Ascend West Virginia And one day, a real estate agent showed them the city of Lewisburg.
10: Lewisburg was like showing off that day. We sat, we had pizza and wine, and the little downtown had music playing, and we were like, we need to move to this place.
6: The couple has now begun construction on their dream home not far from town. Here's Colin Scott.
11: It's like clawing back the little pieces of what previous generations in America had that we could save and save and save and get this little piece of land near this beautiful wilderness.
6: Scott and Snyder now consider West Virginia their forever home. Eklund also has no plans to leave. They're just two data points. But Ascend West Virginia says 96% of their participants stay even after a $12,000 incentive is paid out over 2 years. Even so, settling into a new life can come with compromises. Eklund's employer has now put her on a hybrid schedule, meaning a two-hour commute three times a week into Washington, D.C.
7: I am reminded every day that I do drive home of like, wow, this is where I live. That's my reminder of, okay, this commute stinks, but at the end of the day, like, you're going home to a sanctuary.
6: For now, at least, those country roads keep leading Eklund back. Scott Newman, NPR News, Canaan Valley, West Virginia. Country roads take me
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12: 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I'm Andrew DeZingle. 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
5: 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I'm Elsa Chang.
14: And I'm Juana Summers. Some of my favorite stories that I've reported have come together by chance. I was scrolling through videos on social media when I found a short clip from an orchestra performing hip-hop music. It's the Ill Harmonic Orchestra, a Philadelphia-based group fronted by a husband and wife duo who go by the stage names The Phantom and The Phoenix. And I had to know more about them. So I invited Jeffrey McNeil, he's The Phantom, and Andrea Cole McNeil, a.k.a. The Phoenix, here to NPR headquarters in Washington earlier this summer. Their chemistry
15: instantly lit up the studio. You can feel it in how they perform, even in the way they take cues from each other.
16: Are you waiting on me?
15: And they brought along some of the local musicians they've been working with for years. An all-black orchestral ensemble. I started by asking Jeffrey and Andrea to tell us what it feels like when the Ill Harmonic Orchestra performs live in front of big crowds. And I'll let Jeffrey pick it up from here.
17: It's a house party in a concert hall. It is a community experience. When we perform, we invite the audience sort of into the performance, you know, and we encourage them to sing along and dance along and mm-hmm. just really be a part of the experience.
18: Yo, me and the Phantom, yo, we blowing the spot because we're double trouble and we're bubbling hot.
17: Yeah.
15: Can you talk a little bit about some of the challenges of bringing hip hop into the classical space, but also helping black people feel like this is a space for us where we can thrive and belong?
19: Well, that's something that we struggled with very early in our inception of the Illharmonic, was really the naysayers around putting these two genres together.
20: Put your hands together for hip hop. Put your hands together.
19: So it really important for us to show that these two genres are not as completely different as people think they are. But another thing that was really important about us putting together the Illharmonic is us wanting to see reflected in classical music, which we love tremendously, things that we don't see reflected on a regular basis when we go to a classical performance.
15: Give me some examples of that.
19: Even in 2026, some of the major symphony orchestras still are really lacking in diversity and being able to see that. But there's clearly a reflection that those individuals exist. We play with them all the time.
20: See my name of bright lights on the worldwide tour. Spit fire through this mic and let it fall to the floor. And step off while the crowd screaming,
21: give us some more.
20: The song wearing on.
19: So we know that those folks who look like us, who play these instruments, who have the training, who have been to the conservatory, who have, you know, the PhDs, and then some, or self-taught, we know that that talent level exists within the folks that look like us. So putting this together and making sure that we're extremely intentional about what we're showcasing is paramount for us and very important.
15: Tell us about Sweet Dreams.
17: It features a piece of Dr. Martin Luther King's I Have a Dream speech. It was a very pivotal moment when I wrote the third verse. It was in the wake of the Trayvon Martin verdict.
20: Dream, I can reach the kids in the day. Give them all a dream like MLK.
17: And it really felt like a moment that I felt like I needed to say something. And it's a very relevant message to today, you know, so many years later.
20: You see a black president two terms, and it still don't stop. To the moment you can chill on top. Dream of the day you can walk down a block and skittles in an icy and not get shot.
15: At this point, you all have performed in all kinds of venues, from the Kennedy Center here in Washington, D.C. to Carnegie Hall. That is incredible.
17: We were getting rejection letters on the regular from Carnegie Hall until one day I just asked, you know, how much does it cost to rent you? And then, you know, we were provided the information and we put together a Kickstarter and, you know, put together 25 musicians of our own to put on that stage. And the light bulb moment for me was watching people walk into that space and looking around in amazement and wonderment at seeing their family on a stage that they never thought they would. You know, so for us, you know, that's what's kept us going this long. And, you know, we appreciate being able to share those opportunities with others.
15: Yeah. Is there a moment or a memory that you can share that sticks in your mind that shows the power of what you've built and what the Illharmonic Orchestra has meant to people?
19: One that's very near and dear to us, very special to us. In 2017, the Illharmonic performed at the Kennedy Center for New Year's Eve, and a young woman approached us with her son. Mm-hmm. At the time, he was 10, and she said to us, I just wanted to tell you what this show meant to me, and I want you to know that my son plays the cello, and I needed him to see himself reflected on stage. I needed him to see black excellence personified and let him know that he can do this too. And fast forward to 2026, You know, he's played in upwards of 7 shows with us now. It's a full circle moment that we could have never, ever, ever anticipated.
20: It all started when this man was a youth, sung in the choir, took lessons on piano with flute.
15: Caleb Cabell, I want to bring you in now. Andrea has been bragging on you a little bit. What is it like now performing with the Philharmonic Orchestra?
16: Working to earn that opportunity meant so much, and finally being able to achieve it after what felt like so long, and kind of just keeping that memory with me through every one of my challenges and experiences going through life, it was like, hold on, time is coming. And it was really, really inspirational.
15: Tell us about the song, The Entertainer.
21: It's Caleb's favorite. It's a song I wrote with another black composer by the name of Jonathan Bingham. It actually started as a voice memo on my phone and has grown to a song that has incorporated about 50 different instruments on stage.
20: I do not seek fortune nor fame.
15: Caleb, what do you hope to inspire in the people who come out to see you, your fellow musicians, the Philharmonic Orchestra play in venues all across the country?
16: I hope to show them the same thing that these guys have shown to me. I want people to realize that it's not impossible, that a lot of your dreams, a lot of your hopes, a lot of your desires, they are within your reach. And I feel like the bond that I share with the people in this community is something that is really going to affect me the rest of my life.
15: Jeffrey and Andrea, I want to bring it back to you. What does it mean to you to be back here performing in Washington again?
21: We're always excited to come back to D.C., Chocolate City, and perform. The audience always gives us a lot of energy.
19: And I think that, you know, even in today's climate of, you know, what things look like now, while folks are trying to erase our place in this country, what we've contributed to this country, what we continue to try to do and push forward in this representation is just as important now that as it was 26 years ago.
15: We've been speaking with Jeffrey and Andrea McNeil and Caleb Cabell of the Philharmonic Orchestra. Thanks to all of you.
21: Thank you.
16: Thank you so much.
19: Thank you.
15: The Philharmonic Orchestra's performance schedule continues in cities across the country through October. This performance chat was produced by Brianna Scott with audio engineering by Andy Huther and Tiffany Vera Castro. It was edited by Ashley Brown.
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12: 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I'm Andrew DeZingle. Coming up next is the Up North Report. 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
23: For KAXE News, I'm Stella Mayerhoff with the Up North Report. The state is attempting to recover $4.3 million from the man responsible for starting a destructive wildfire last year in St. Louis County. The Minnesota Department of Natural Resources is pursuing civil damages for suppression costs from Parker John Wilson. The DNR is authorized under the Minnesota Wildfire Act to recover the state's costs. The 28-year-old Duluth man pleaded guilty to starting the May 2025 Camp House fire. The fire burned more than 12,000 acres and destroyed more than 180 structures. According to the new court filing, Wilson says he started a small fire on his Brimson property to cook breakfast. He says he poured water on the fire, but it was still smoldering when he left to buy fishing supplies. The DNR reports it does not initially consider a defendant's ability to pay in seeking to recover losses. Meanwhile, as fires currently burn throughout Superior National Forest, fire crews are working to prevent their spread. Aaron Bowman traveled to Ely and has more.
24: Cooler, wetter temperatures in recent days have given time for fire crews to prepare for expected drier and windier conditions. One way they are preparing is with sprinkler systems. Marty Shubitsky is a member of the Duluth Fire Department. He says the goal is for sprinklers to dampen vegetation surrounding structures.
25: We don't need to wet down a gravel pad. It's defendable space. We don't need to wet down rocks, but it's all the moisture. And we don't want to hit the structure.
24: Up to 10 sprinklers are attached to a pump. The pump takes water from nearby water sources, like lakes. If there are no sources nearby, firefighters set up a large water tank that is filled daily by trucks. Crews are also working to remove potential fuel sources. Craig Robertson is the division supervisor for the Southern Area Incident Management Team. He says this is time-consuming and something homeowners can help with in advance.
0: Cleaning needle cast off your roofs, cleaning gutters, removing just, you know, debris and, you know, stacks of fuel that we see like firewood and, you know, things like that.
24: While firefighters are preparing areas and fighting fire, there are many important roles behind the scenes.
0: So from where we sleep, where we do everything, all that is what the rest of the team does. The finances, you know, ordering, getting stuff that we need to work with.
24: The Boundary Waters is set to partially reopen Monday for day access. Forest officials now anticipate it will reopen for overnight access on Thursday. Aaron Bowman, KAXE News.
1: Construction on the Boswell Solar Energy Project will begin ramping up after a groundbreaking ceremony on Friday morning. Emma Crabb attended and has more on the current state of the project.
2: Throughout next year, travelers are likely to see construction crews at the build site southwest of Cohasset. Josh Skelton, Minnesota Power's chief operating officer, warns folks may also see a rise in traffic, but he says this should subside once work is done.
3: Once you're done constructing, what you'll see is what's coming up here. It's the fence lines and the vista of the solar panels themselves.
2: Skelton was one of seven speakers who gave remarks during the project's groundbreaking, which also included Cohasset Mayor Josh Casper and State Senator Carrie Heinzman. At the event, Heinzman celebrated the new project while placing a caveat on clean energy in Minnesota.
8: Wind, solar, hydro, natural gas, coal, and nuclear all have a role to play in providing reliable, affordable energy for Minnesota families and businesses.
2: Once completed, the Boswell project is anticipated to add about 85 megawatts of electricity from 180,000 solar panels. This said, Skelton says less than half of the total 1,300 acres will be filled with panels.
3: Those other properties will remain in that kind of buffer natural state. They're not needed for the energy production.
2: The site is anticipated for completion in 2027. Emma Crabb, KAXE News.
1: The Minnesota Department of Health will host a public hearing Tuesday on the closure of a clinic in Silver Bay. The Lakeview Silver Bay Clinic, operated by Aspirus Health, will close at the end of the year. Future visits will move to the Two Harbors location about 30 miles away. The hearing allows impacted residents to give feedback before final changes are made. It will be 6 p.m. Tuesday, online and in person, at the Two Harbors Clinic. That's it for the Up North Report. From the KAXE News Desk, I'm Report for America Corps member Stella Mayerhoff, telling the stories of northern Minnesota through local news.
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1: This is All Things Considered from NPR News. I'm Elsa Chang in Culver City, California.
2: And I'm Debbie Elliott in Washington. The Trump administration this week unveiled a vision for what it calls a new golden age of science, one that would reshape funding and reset priorities for federal research. At a hearing on this subject, House Democrats expressed skepticism. NPR's Katie Riddle has been reporting on this and joins me now to give us an update. Hi there, Katie.
3: Hi, Debbie.
2: So, a golden age of science, what does that look like?
3: So officials laid out their vision this week in a report that describes sweeping new science initiatives. That includes a multi-billion dollar AI initiative known as the Genesis Mission. Collaboration with private industry is a theme. And in order to achieve those goals, officials argue that the U.S. system of science funding has to change. They say it's become too bureaucratic, too slow. They propose streamlining the way federal research is funded to make it faster and more efficient. And as part of that, they argue that federal funding should prioritize individual scientists over legacy institutions like universities. Michael Kratsios is the director of the White House Office of Science and Technology Policy. He described this vision at the hearing this week.
4: Now it is our time to build a scientific enterprise that will carry America forward and create a new golden age of science for the 21st century and beyond.
2: Now, we mentioned that Democrats are skeptical about this. Why?
3: You know, when it comes to science, many Democratic lawmakers just don't trust this administration and their intentions. In this hearing, they repeatedly brought up what they call the attacks on science that have happened under the Trump administration, billions of dollars in grants that have been frozen or suspended. There's been money for federal research that has been promised and not delivered. And they say all of this has driven scientists abroad to look for jobs with our competitors like China.
2: What's been the impact of these disruptions in the research community?
3: Yeah, so one of the people we heard from is Representative Deborah Ross of North Carolina at this hearing. She represents much of North Carolina's research triangle. That's one of the country's largest hubs for biomedical research. She talked about jobs lost for her constituents and research that's been suspended in her state. She accused Kratsios of basically using this rhetoric as a diversion from the damage that's being done to science at the federal level.
5: The victories that you're touting are merely cheap, shiny distractions concealing the nation's crumbling scientific infrastructure and the loss of the intellectual capability that we have to China, to Europe.
2: Katie, what about scientists? What reactions are you hearing from them?
3: I spoke with a number of scientists and the organizations that represent them. Some of them did not want to use their names. There's just a lot of fear of retribution and retaliation for public criticism of this administration. Something that surprised me that I heard from this group of institutional scientists was a feeling that they agree with some of the concerns that this report lays out. And many of them like the idea of setting new ambitious goals for science in this country. Some agree, for example, that the bureaucracy is onerous and voice frustration with the amount of paperwork that researchers have to slog through to apply for these grants and maintain them.
2: So in theory, it sounds like they'd welcome changes.
3: Well, yes, but after the kind of scorched earth approach that they say they've seen from this administration, they really share the distrust that the Democratic lawmakers were articulating. And they're suspicious that the administration's rhetoric could be used as a kind of cover to tear down the current system that keeps science happening in this country without necessarily replacing it with something better.
2: That's NPR's Katie Riddle. Thanks.
3: Thank you.
1: Member states of the International Criminal Court voted today at the United Nations to oust the lead prosecutor over allegations of sexual misconduct. Karim Khan denied wrongdoing. This unusual public ouster comes at a troubling time for the court. The Trump administration recently launched an effort to dismantle the ICC, calling it a threat to U.S. sovereignty. NPR's Michelle Kellerman reports.
6: Secretary of State Marco Rubio does not mince words when he talks about the International Criminal Court, which was set up to be a court of last resort when countries are unwilling or unable to hold war criminals to account.
7: If people want to sign in and be a part of that stupid organization, they can. But we're not going to be a part of it, and they're not going to apply their jurisdiction to Americans. That's just not going to happen. We're not going to tolerate it now or in the future. And we've warned them about it repeatedly. And now they're going to see the consequences of ignoring us.
6: The U.S. is not a party to the court in The Hague, and the Trump administration imposed targeted sanctions to stop an investigation into U.S. actions in Afghanistan. This week, Rubio held out the prospect of the ICC going after President Trump.
7: And we have lunatics and crazies involved in the ICC that are talking about charging members of the U.S. military, maybe even the president or a future president, with crimes. I mean, it's not going to happen. It's just not going to happen.
6: But Rubio is conflating what some activists say they want the court to do and what the court is actually doing, says David Bosco, an Indiana University professor who's written a book about the ICC. While he says Rubio is overstating the concerns, Bosco does understand why countries that have not joined it are leery.
8: I'm in this kind of middle position of feeling like it's problematic for the court going after non-member states, but the record of the court is not that it's some kind of anti-American instrument.
6: Nearly all of the 13 convictions so far have been citizens of ICC member states, including Uganda and the Democratic Republic of the Congo. A citizen of a non-member state, Sudan, was also convicted of war crimes, but that conflict was referred to the court by the UN Security Council, and the U.S. backed that case at the time. There have been troubles brewing, though. Three West African countries, Burkina Faso, Mali, and Niger, recently announced plans to withdraw, calling the court neo-colonialist. And Karim Khan, the lead prosecutor ousted today, was sidelined over allegations of sexual misconduct. But it's the case against Israel, a non-member state, that's raising the most alarms in Washington, says Bosco.
8: Watching that happen with a close ally, a democracy, I think that's been enormously clarifying for the United States. And that's a huge motivating factor for the U.S. feeling like it really needs to push at this point against the ICC.
6: The ICC issued arrest warrants in 2024 for Israeli Prime Minister Benjamin Netanyahu and a former defense minister, Yoav Gallant, along with a Hamas commander who was later confirmed killed in the war in Gaza. Since the Palestinians joined the ICC, the court claims jurisdiction in Gaza, though the U.S. and Israel reject that. A Trump administration official working on UN reform, Jeff Bartos, used dramatic language when he was asked about all of this at a recent congressional hearing.
9: The ICC has been weaponized by globalists to seek with one mission, and that is to take down Western democracies like the United States and to try to imprison our leaders and our soldiers.
6: And he says the Trump administration is determined to dismantle the court, quote, brick by brick. After the vote ousting the prosecutor, Venezuela's foreign minister took to social media, saying his country now plans to leave the court, too. Michelle Kellerman, NPR News, the State Department.
2: You're listening to All Things Considered from NPR News. We've been hearing a lot about cyclosporiasis lately. It's a gastrointestinal illness that we've known about for a while, and it's in the news now because it's infected more than 1,600 people in the U.S. The parasite that causes the disease has been linked to shredded iceberg lettuce. Our Planet Money team has been looking into the system that's supposed to keep our food safe. Here's NPR's Jeff Guo.
10: The modern era of food safety inspections began 15 years ago. After a deadly outbreak of E. coli linked to bagged spinach shocked Congress into passing the Food Safety Modernization Act.
11: So this was a huge deal. I mean, this was a major overhaul.
10: Jim Gorney was a longtime advisor at the Food and Drug Administration. He says this law gave the FDA a lot more power, especially over the farms that grow our fruits and vegetables. Those farms used to be basically unregulated. The FDA couldn't even make farmers wash their hands. But now, most produce farmers have to follow the FDA's safety standards. Jim helped write those standards. For instance, say a farmer is walking through the fields and all of a sudden they notice a pile of animal feces right next to that beautiful green head of lettuce.
11: What they're supposed to do is flag it, cordon off an area around it, and that should never be harvested.
10: Is that part of the official rule?
11: Yep.
10: The FDA's official produce safety standards contain tons of provisions like that. They cover everything from how you wash your hands to how clean the irrigation water needs to be to how you handle compost and manure. So why are outbreaks still happening? Well, one problem is that right now, most farms aren't inspected by the government on any regular basis. Not really. The FDA and its state partners just don't have the resources for that. There aren't enough inspectors.
11: Once every 3 years would be ideal.
10: Once every 3 years? I was hoping you'd say, like, I don't know, every month.
11: Every month? Oh, no. I don't think that's possible.
10: No? Why not? Well, I have to eat that. We all have to eat those plants.
11: We do all have to eat that.
10: But right now, forget about every 3 years. There seem to be farms that still haven't gotten their first inspection yet. And it's not just farms. Last year, the Government Accountability Office issued a report saying the FDA is way behind on inspections of food processing facilities, such as the Taylor Farms operation in Mexico that's been linked to the current outbreak. FDA records show the last time that facility was inspected was 7 years ago. But even if the FDA could perform more inspections, another problem is that a lot of the science is still a work in progress. Every time there's an outbreak, we learn something new. For instance, a couple years ago, there was a big salmonella outbreak involving peaches, which is strange because peaches are not typically associated with salmonella. But when investigators visited one of the orchards,
11: come to find out, directly adjacent is a poultry house, you know?
10: So it was like chicken air that was just blowing onto these peaches?
11: Yeah.
10: Well, that is one of the theories, at least. The FDA never actually figured out how the salmonella got onto those peaches. To this day, it is still a mystery. With the current cyclosporiasis outbreak, it is very possible that we will never figure out exactly how it happened. But if we can't figure out how it happened, how are we going to prevent the next one? Jeff Guo, NPR News.
2: Jeff also looked into how bagged lettuce started turning up everywhere and how that makes it harder to trace outbreaks. 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
1: The National Weather Service in Duluth, Minnesota has issued a severe thunderstorm warning for northwestern Itasca County in north-central Minnesota, north-central Cass County in north-central Minnesota, southwestern Coushatching County in north-central Minnesota, until 6:45 p.m. Central Daylight Time. At 5:46 p.m. Central Daylight Time, a severe thunderstorm was located 7 miles southeast of Upper Red Lake, or 39 miles north of Bemidji, moving southeast at 45 miles per hour. This is a destructive storm for far southwest Coushatching and northwest Itasca counties. Expected hazards include baseball-size hail and 60-mile-per-hour wind gusts. This is a radar-indicated threat. The following impacts are expected. People and animals outdoors will be severely injured. Expect shattered windows, extensive damage to roofs, siding, and vehicles. Locations impacted include Alwood, Squaw Lake, and Ausland. A tornado watch remains in effect until 11 p.m. Central Daylight Time for north-central Minnesota. Remain alert for a possible tornado. Tornadoes can develop quickly from severe thunderstorms. If you spot a tornado, go at once into the basement or small central room in a sturdy structure. For your protection, move to an interior room on the lowest floor of a building. Repeating, a severe thunderstorm warning has been issued until 6:45 p.m. Central Daylight Time for the following counties in Minnesota: Coushatching, North Cass, Northeast Itasca, Northwest Itasca, and South Itasca.
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3: And I'm Debbie Elliott. The Justice Department has launched a new funding opportunity for local police. It's called the Bridging Immigration-Related Deficits Experienced Nationwide Program. A mouthful. For those paying attention, the acronym is BIDEN. It offers law enforcement agencies a collective $3 billion, but they have to agree to partner with ICE. As NPR's Meg Anderson reports, it's one of the latest DOJ efforts to entice police to cooperate with immigration officials.
4: First, there was a new grant announced last month called the Model Cities Initiative. It offers a handful of cities about $300 million. Then there were changes to existing grants, like the COPS program, which offers more than $700 million. But the BIDEN program, given out over a period of up to 5 years, is about three times the size of those two put together.
5: This has to be one of the largest grant programs on record that has gone out from the Department of Justice.
4: Amy Solomon used to lead one of the DOJ's grant-making agencies. All three grants can go toward things like policing equipment, training, and hiring. The other thing they have in common, they all say police have to cooperate with ICE to get the money. Solomon says it's not unusual for the DOJ to use its grants to encourage policy priorities.
5: This is a very aggressive version of that.
4: But she says those priorities are normally directly connected to police duties, things like community violence intervention. Sheriff Jeff Gaylor of Harford County, Maryland, had an agreement with ICE for about 10 years. It allowed his officers to investigate the immigration status of people in their custody and then coordinate with ICE.
6: It worked great up until they took it away.
4: Earlier this year, Maryland banned the state's police departments from partnering with ICE. Gaylor says most of his budget comes from the county, but there's at least one grant he thinks he'll no longer be eligible for. In the past, he used that money to buy vehicles and equipment.
6: Obviously, these are grants I want to apply for, but I also want to keep my citizens safe by working with our federal partners.
4: That part about keeping people safe is what some criminal justice experts quibble with. Studies show immigrants are less likely to commit crimes than people born in the U.S., and many police leaders say working with immigration authorities can erode community trust. Nicole Ndumale is with the ACLU and used to work in the Civil Rights Division of the DOJ. She says these funding streams
7: are all different ways that the federal government is federalizing law enforcement.
4: Ultimately, she says, the administration is favoring states politically aligned with it and punishing those that aren't. In a statement to NPR, the DOJ said, quote, it only makes sense that funding supports agencies actively partnering with the federal government on immigration enforcement. Meg Anderson, NPR News.
0: All right, LeBron James is dominating basketball headlines today after announcing that he'll sign with the Philadelphia 76ers for what he says will be the final chapter of his career. But this weekend, the spotlight goes to another basketball superstar. Caitlin Clark heads into the WNBA All-Star Weekend playing some of the best basketball of her career. But Clark has also been surrounded by controversy. She has been accused of flopping, meaning exaggerating physical contact from another player. She's clashed with referees and other players. And after picking up another technical foul this week, she is just one technical foul away from an automatic one-game suspension. Chris Branch is a writer at The Athletic and joins us now to talk about all of this. Welcome, Chris.
7: Thank you for having me.
0: Thanks for being with us. Okay, so why does every incident involving Caitlin Clark seem to become such a big story these days?
7: She is the poster child for, being a lightning rod in this league. NBA Commissioner Adam Silver called her a political football, and I think it's really apt because so many people across the political spectrum are using her to their own ends. You know, there have been a lot of people on the conservative end of the spectrum who have painted her as this, you know, savior of the WNBA that I don't think is a totally fair moniker. They see her as saving the league, and now she is getting persecuted. Now, Caitlin Clark is getting fouled. She is getting attention from referees. She's getting technical fouls, but she's a great player, and she draws this scrutiny naturally, and I think if she was someone else, this would just be normal.
0: Yeah. I mean, she is just one technical foul away from an automatic suspension, but she says, look, I don't want to lose the intensity that makes me who I am. Is that intensity helping her team more than it's hurting the team? Or do you think she's reaching a point where she needs to, come on, rein it in?
7: I think she needs to rein in a little bit, but I would not want her to lose her intensity. I mean, the headlines and the information you see from these games are that Caitlin Clark is assessed a technical foul while scoring 45 points, while scoring 27 points. Like, she's playing amazing basketball. Her team is really good. Now, it would be pretty detrimental for her to miss a game, but I don't think it's going to hurt them that much.
0: Yeah. Can you talk about that? Like, what is clicking for the Fever right now, despite all of the controversy we're seeing with Clark?
7: They're just a really good team. That's what gets lost in here. Clark is not even the highest scorer on the team right now. She is the best player, the most valuable player, but Kelsey Mitchell averages more points per game than her. Aaliyah Boston is great too. Like, this is just a really well-constructed, well-coached team.
0: I mean, even though it is this multi-talented team, it does feel like people have become deeply invested in Caitlin Clark, the individual, right? Like, whether they love her or they don't like her at all. Mm-hmm. So what is your sense of how she's individually perceived right now? Has this season changed the way people inside and outside the league look at her?
7: I don't know. That's a hard question because I think it was going to be unfair to her from the jump just because of who she is. She brought so many eyes. And if you read, the WNBA is in the first year of a new collective bargaining agreement where the money has raised tenfold for everybody. Now, a lot of people will say Caitlin Clark did that, which is not totally true. She did bring a lot of new audience in. But this has been a really good underappreciated product for a long time. So it's really hard. She hasn't said a lot controversially. She hasn't made a lot of big stances, but people still tend to attribute all of these things to her.
0: Huh. Well, before we let you go, I want to just ask you about today's big LeBron news. What do you make of him selecting the Philadelphia 76ers as his next and maybe final stop? Like, what are the chances that he can make history by winning championships with four different teams?
7: He easily could. It is the most fascinating choice he could make. That is a stacked team. The only thing you have to think about is if the team stays healthy. LeBron James has been the most durable elite athlete that we have ever seen. Mm-hmm. He's 41 years old. People don't appreciate that enough, that he is an alien specimen in that way. But you pair a 41-year-old with the Sixers center, Joel Embiid. He's a former MVP, but he has a lot of injury history. But they just traded for Jaylen Brown from the Boston Celtics, who was a really, really good player. This This team should be a title contender immediately. You have to say it with the caveat of injuries, though.
0: Chris Branch is a senior writer with The Athletic. Thank you so much for joining us today.
7: Thank you.
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9: 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And weather tonight, showers and thunderstorms possible. Mostly cloudy with temps in the mid to upper 60s. South winds up to 25 miles per hour. Tomorrow, patchy fog early, then partly sunny. Highs 87 to 92. Patchy smoke, evening lows in the mid-60s, low 70s.
10: Hello, I'm Neil Kirksall.
11: And I'm Chris Howden. Coming up on As It Happens.
10: He's got number, a Canadian scholar, has just won the world's top mathematics prize. But he says artificial intelligence is on track to obliterate his field of study, which is one reason he's leaving academia to work for OpenAI.
11: And perils of wisdom. Speaking of OpenAI, it's reporting that its models went rogue, hacking into another company's servers all on their own, which sounds remarkably advanced. But our guest says that what's really being advanced is a story that is meant to benefit OpenAI.
10: Those stories and more coming up for you on the Friday edition of As It Happens.

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0: And that is First Aid Kit with their cover of The Boys of Summer here on KAXE.
1: Hello, I'm Neil Kirksall.
2: Good evening, I'm Chris Howden. This is As It Happens. Tonight,
1: strength in numbers. On the same day he wins the prestigious Fields Medal, known as the Nobel Prize of Math, a Canadian scholar says he's going to work for the safety division at OpenAI.
2: Let's get this straight. With their new blockade, Houthi rebels add the Bab el-Mandeb Strait to the list of conflict-clogged waterways in the Middle East. Our guest warns that that is increasing the pressure on the region.
1: Desperate times. The USAID cuts left millions of people around the world without vital support, and forced some aid workers in Nepal to turn to sex work just to survive.
2: An exemplary employee, he has survived six previous housemates, and this week, Larry the Cat, official mouser of number 10 Downing Street, welcomed, or more likely ignored, his seventh British Prime Minister.
1: Harbinger of Dome. 5 years after it was shut down, a beloved Los Angeles landmark will welcome moviegoers once again, thanks in large part to our guest campaign to save LA's Cinerama Dome.
2: And now you're cooking with gazpacho. Two of Spain's World Cup heroes make a triumphant return to their hometown to receive the traditional reward, their own weight in

0: The Fields Medal is one of the world's top prizes in mathematics. Laypeople and journalists usually refer to it as the Nobel Prize of the field. And as of today, Jacob Zimmermann is the first scholar based in Canada and just the second Canadian ever to win it. The scholar from the University of Toronto was awarded for his work solving a devastatingly difficult problem known as the André Oort conjecture, which went unsolved for 40 years. But even as he's honored for his achievements in mathematics, Mr. Zimmermann says the field as we know it is on its last legs. He believes AI will outpace human researchers' abilities within the next 2 years. And immediately after receiving his Fields Medal, he announced that he's moving on from pure mathematics to join the safety division at OpenAI. We reached Jacob Zimmermann in Philadelphia.
1: Jacob, to win such a prestigious award in your field and then announce that you've got a new gig, you're moving on to work for OpenAI, and you're doing that just all in one day, all of that's coming out. Is your head spinning just a bit?
2: It's been a fun day. I've known about the Fields Medal for 6 months now. Oh, yeah. I heard about it back in January. So it's nice to finally have it out in the public because it's been a big part of my life, and I don't have to keep it private anymore. And I had a bunch of celebrations yesterday, so that was really nice.
1: I wonder what kinds of reactions you're getting from other mathematicians about that other big move, that decision to go to OpenAI.
2: Oh, it varies a lot. People have a lot of opinions about the state of math right now and about moving to OpenAI and about AI in general. Mostly the people I know are very supportive and, you know, reasonable about it, though they have very different takes. And I try to avoid the online world as much as I can.
1: So some are not giving reasonable responses?
2: Well, I think some people have very strong takes about it. I think that AI is impacting math in a very serious way, and people have a very natural defensive reaction, which is reasonable. But I think the changes that have already happened are very big, and I think bigger changes are coming.
1: Sure. You've said that you believe AI is going to make your field unrecognizable within just a couple of years. What are the biggest changes? What will it mean for mathematics in academia?
2: Yeah, that's a great word for it, unrecognizable, because mathematics as a profession that exists now, I think, is not going to exist anymore, because I think the AI systems are just going to become better than humans at basically all the types of math we're doing right now, solving problems, asking questions, framing fields, categorizing things. It won't happen instantly, but I think it'll happen very quickly. In terms of what academia will become, that's something that I want a lot of people to think about, people who are better than I am at thinking through this, because I'm trained to be a mathematician. That's sort of what I'm good at and what I love doing. I think they're hard questions, and I don't have any quick answers, but I want us to grapple with them.
1: A lot of the other coverage, you know, about you and your work talks about how much you love teaching. So I'm imagining you know, surrounded by students, digging into a problem with them, testing their skills, learning together. Is there a part of you that is mourning what your field once was?
2: There's definitely some amount of mourning to be done. I mean, it's a big change. Part of me thought I'd be a mathematician my whole life, and that's not going to happen because the world has changed so profoundly. I think that to the extent that people get together and talk about math and sort of share their joy about it, I don't think that has to go anywhere. I mean, most mathematics that's done now is not done at the highest level or professionally pushing research forward. It's done recreationally to various extents. But yeah, there's some amount of grieving to be done, because the days of like spending your life working towards a particular question, slowly making headway, pushing the boundary and getting there, I do think those days are numbered, and there's some amount of loss there for sure.
1: Just in 2025, you co-authored a paper looking at all the different ways AI could threaten life as we know it. What are you going to be focused on more than anything else in your role at the safety division of OpenAI?
2: I think in terms of my work, mathematics has an important part to play in academia in general as far as understanding AI and understanding phenomena in general, putting them on a very firm foundation. Because right now, AI systems aren't programmed, they're grown. And we don't understand them much more than we understand the human brain. There are many organizations who are trying to push the agenda of using mathematics to get a more concrete handle on how these things work, so we can anticipate them, we can adjust to them, we can react to them better. They could use a lot more help, a lot more talent out there. And so I think various people, but including mathematicians, have a part to play.
1: the paper looked at, you know, as you've put it, a distinct possibility of many, many people dying, human extinction even. If we're talking about a scale of risk like that, what makes you believe that the industry can be fixed at all? Would society be better fighting to shut these companies down?
2: Society definitely needs more control on how these things work. I don't know the exact answer. I'm definitely of the opinion, though, that society needs more guardrails. As they get more capable, which they certainly will, the risks will get higher and the damage will get higher. I think we need international agreements. We need national institutions. The UK has an organization called AISI that's government-funded that spends a lot of money and attention trying to take AI risks very seriously. I think we need a lot more national programs like that. And society has to have a big say in what happens.
1: Are you feeling confident that this company worth close to $850 billion, they're going to be signing your paychecks, obviously. Are you feeling confident that you will have the independence and that they will be listening to what you say about guardrails, you know, and that they might follow through on what you insist is needed for safety as you join the company? Do you think you can get them to listen?
2: That's a great question. I think that people who are skeptical and cynical and pay attention to things like, you know, now that I'll be at OpenAI, I'll have a conflict of interest, are right to be worried about that. I mean, conflicts of interest are real. And the companies have conflicts of interest. And I think we should take that into account. And that's why I don't think that the ultimate decision should lay with the companies, with any individual company. As far as whether they'll listen to me, I'm not sure. I think I have a lot to learn from the AI industry. I think that the companies have a lot of knowledge, but I'm very fortunate to be in a position where, you know, I'm not going to be leaving my position at U of T. I'll be going on leave, but I'll still be a professor at Toronto. So I'll still be free to make my own choices. And if my work with OpenAI doesn't go well for me or for them, then we can rethink it. Yeah. At the moment, I think for me, it's a good decision to be. But people who are skeptical, you know, I applaud their skepticism.
1: Congratulations, Jacob. I'm so glad we could speak. Thank you for this.
2: Thank you so much. I appreciate it.
0: Jacob Zimmerman is a winner of the 2026 Fields Medal for Mathematics. We reached him in Philadelphia.

0: It's no secret that the Trump administration's brutal cuts to the United States Agency for International Development have been catastrophic for millions of people who relied on USAID-funded programs. But they were also a crushing blow to humanitarian workers around the world. In Nepal, the cuts meant more than 30,000 aid workers reportedly lost their jobs. Among them, 2S LGBTQ+ people are suffering more than most. New reporting by the Associated Press shows that many members of that community who dedicated themselves to HIV outreach have turned to sex work just to survive. Manisha Takal is a transgender activist and the executive director of the Blue Diamond Society, an HIV prevention nonprofit dedicated to 2S LGBTQ+ people that lost most of its funding when USAID slashed foreign aid. We reached Ms. Takal in Rio de Janeiro, Brazil.
1: Manisha, how did you react when you found out about the USAID cuts?
2: It's a very sad moment for me. That impact on our organization has been devastating. Around 400 staff members lost their livelihoods. We were so nervous what to do at that time, no idea at all. We were suddenly instructed to stop. Overnight, HIV prevention program came to a halt. Transgender people and other marginalized community relied on our services. And that trusted connection has now been severely disrupted.
1: And so what did that mean for those 400 people, the members of your teams, your colleagues? What did they do?
2: They were some peer navigators who facilitate to access the medicine. Some are field workers, some are lab assistants, some are program coordinator, finance team. So many limited. Soon after the funding cuts, it's very difficult for our community to have the job in the other sector because the other sectors are not friendly.
1: So your work was a lifeline for the people you served, but also in a way a lifeline for your staff as well, it sounds like. As this Associated Press reporting has shown, when people could not find jobs, many of them turned to sex work. Can you give us a sense of how they turned to that and what that decision has meant for them?
2: Our colleagues and friends with no alternative source of income have been forced to return to the sex work simply to survive. And this increased their vulnerability to HIV, violence, and exploitation, reversing the years of progress achieved. For many transgender staff, you know, the stable employment at our organization represented before it was dignity, independence, and acceptance within their families. Their salaries that help them to support their parents and siblings and changing the perception and reducing the stigma at home. When these jobs disappeared, many lost not only their income, but also their respect and the security they had worked so hard to build.
1: How do you help them, or can you, at this point?
2: We organize very small-scale support system in 20 districts to support them who are accessing ARV medicine from our center, but now they had to go to the government setting. So this small support system is for to referral system, coordinating system. And now we are coordinating with the municipality funding. Now we are organizing the barista training for our community and the spa and the massage training with support from the Tourism Board of Nepal. So these are the very small-scale support that we just initiated.
1: Will they be able, I mean, is that barista training, is it enough to get people out of the sex work that they're having to turn to?
2: It's not enough because the reality is different because people don't have the source of income to run their business. Yes, this training will help to build their capacity, but not for the investment to run the business.
1: What kind of salary would they have been earning working with you compared to what they're getting by with doing sex work?
2: Before, they are getting our field staff, they are getting monthly basis salary. But now they are turning to the sex work profession. I don't know how much they earn through the sex work, but it's very difficult for them to involve in the sex work.
1: And can they survive doing that work?
2: I think they can survive. But the things is the very risky situation. They have to go to the nightlife, and there's a lot of violence, and then vulnerability and the risks they will get in doing the sex work. So compared to the before job with the clinics, it's a more safe, but now they are more riskier.
1: Do you have any hope at this point that the funding that you relied on might one day be restored?
2: Oh, we are in the process of Global Fund Grant Cycle 8. So we are raising this voice strongly to establish the support system, re-establish the support system for our community for the prevention, treatment, and care for HIV and STI. So we have the little hope. Let's see.
1: You're in Brazil for the International AIDS Conference. How much of the conversation is about the impact of USAID cuts, what that means for the fight against HIV/AIDS around the world?
2: I'm attending the International AIDS Conference to ensure that the voices of our community people are heard at a time when devastating funding cuts and the growing anti-trans movement are threatening access to HIV services. I'm planning to raise these issues in the different sessions in the trans networking zone. I'm going to speak, so this will not be ignored.
1: Manisha, thank you for this.
2: Thank you very much. Thank you very much for having me.
0: Manisha Takal is a transgender activist and the executive director of the Blue Diamond Society. She's in Rio de Janeiro, Brazil.

0: Los Angeles is all about legends of the silver screen. And as such, it's home to some silver screens that are legends themselves. Places like the former Grauman's Chinese Theater and El Capitan, both on Hollywood Boulevard. But even the movie capital of the world has not been spared theater closures. On April 21st, 2021, the Cinerama Dome on Sunset Boulevard closed its doors after almost 60 years. And Juan Angelino was not having it. Benjamin Steinberg embarked on a years-long quest to save the theater. And this week, his efforts were rewarded. Sony Pictures, which owns the Alamo Drafthouse cinema chain, announced it's purchased leases to the Cinerama Dome and the surrounding ArcLight Hollywood complex, with plans to reopen both in 2028. We reached Benjamin Steinberg in Los Angeles.
1: Benjamin, when you think ahead to 2028 and picture yourself walking in to the reopened Cinerama Dome, what are you most excited about?
2: I'm most excited, honestly, just to watch a movie again inside of it. It's definitely one of my favorite theaters, and I have a lot of really strong and good memories of the theater. So just watching a movie with a packed audience.
1: It is pretty great to sit in any movie theater, I think, and you know, watch the curtains open and the credits and all of that. What was the last film you saw there?
2: The last movie I saw there, I believe, was the first Joker movie. Uh-huh. And it was on opening night with a packed audience. Wow. So it was insane to watch with the audience.
1: What was the last movie that they ever played there? Was that it? Or were there
2: others? No, because the last movie that played there was in March of 2020. So I think it was the movie The Hunt. Mm-hmm. It was like a horror movie.
1: And since then, no one's been able to sit there. There's been no packed audiences. There are, as our listeners know and heard in the introduction there are a lot of iconic theaters, some more well-known than others in Los Angeles. But what is it about the Cinerama Dome that is so special to you and so many others?
2: I think it's so special because of the concrete geodesic dome. It's one of the only structures in the world to be like that and for showcasing movies. And it's inspired by, the design of it is inspired by Ray Bradbury's Spaceship Earth concept, which I'm a big fan of. And also, it's one of the last movie palaces ever built. It was built in 1963. So it kind of has that retro futuristic look to it and feeling to it. And also, just the way it was operated since 1963, the sound system is incredible. The screen is over 86 feet wide. It's one of the best places to watch a movie in the world.
1: It's curved, right? The screen?
2: Yes.
1: And is it a single screen location?
2: So it is a single screen location, but in the early 2000s, the same company that built it and owned it built a multiplex called ArcLight. And that became the highest grossing cinema in the United States. Mm-hmm. And it was one of the most famous multiplexes.
1: I like the single screen cinemas myself. They're rare. You've been pushing to get it reopened for a while, but then you decided to level up your protests. You actually hired a projectionist. What happened?
2: Once I found out that the reopening was officially canceled and there were no plans to reopen it, I got worried because I looked at the other properties that the owners have, and there's some other abandoned movie theaters. So I got kind of paranoid that there was going to be another like kind of demolition by neglect planned for the Cinerama Dome. So I got kind of scared for the theater, so I decided to be more aggressive, and I did a fundraiser to get and hire a professional projectionist to project onto the actual dome an image of the owner's face asking them to reopen it. Unfortunately, we got shut down. The family didn't want us doing that, and I didn't mean to cause any harm to them, so I shut down right away. We weren't threatened with arrest or anything. I just wanted to be nice to the owners.
1: Yeah.
2: But that was like the first form of communication we've had from the owners in 6 years. And it definitely went viral.
1: It worked.
2: Yeah, and then online I posted that we're giving a deadline of August 20th for the owners to either reopen it themselves or lease it to another exhibitor. And then just a few months later, or even weeks, I got contacted by Sony with the big news. So it was definitely very surprising. And I'm very honored and grateful that Sony reached out to me. They didn't have to. It's very nice of them to associate me with the theater.
1: I mean, it does suggest that your protest and your projectionist and that video, but all the work you've done over the years has a lot to do with this, that this wasn't just a deal that was already coming down in the future. There is, though, pushback, concern, you know, people will point out that the idea of big studios owning movie theaters, you know, can come with risks as well, that this will just be a place for them to put out their movies and not celebrate cinema in its totality. Does the involvement worry you at all, as thankful as you are that they did get involved?
2: It doesn't worry me right now, especially since Sony has owned Alamo for the last few years, and they still do amazing programming and show non-Sony movies. Like, I don't even think I've seen a Sony movie at Alamo, and they own it. So I think that's good. And also at this point, too, I think anything kind of helps, because I'm not even sure if most exhibitors that aren't owned by a studio are able to renovate and have the finances.
1: Now that the news is out there, are you hearing from people in the industry, directors, others?
2: Well, Edgar Wright has been extremely supportive of my campaign throughout the last 6 years, and he just made an Instagram post congratulating me, and he's helped a lot. And I know Olivia Wilde has been sharing a lot of my posts, and she just congratulated me on Instagram. So that's been amazing to see.
1: I know it's a little bit in the future, as we said, 2028. Do you have a dream of what you would like the first movie when it reopens? What would you like to see on that curved screen?
2: I would love to see a double feature of It's a Mad, Mad World and Once Upon a Time in Hollywood, because It's a Mad, Mad World was actually the first movie to screen there, and the Dome was actually built kind of for that movie, and it played continuously for 16 weeks. And also throughout my campaign, I became friends with the family of Stanley Kramer, the director of the film, and his family have been extremely supportive and kind with me, so I think it would be cool to have them there. And then also Once Upon a Time in Hollywood, because the theater makes a cameo in it, and also Quentin Tarantino's favorite building in Los Angeles is the Cinerama Dome.
1: You're such a mover and a shaker. You know how this works. Benjamin, I'm very glad we could speak. Maybe we'll check back in 2028, okay?
2: Thank you so much.
1: Thank you.
0: We reached Benjamin Steinberg in Los Angeles.

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1: Sports and tomatoes.
0: Over the last extremely long time, we've had no call to use that special theme that you just heard due to an unusual absence of stories combining the worlds of thrilling sports and delicious tomatoes. But here we are at last with today's top tomato/sports headline. Spanish soccer stars Fabián Ruiz and Gavi return to their hometown to be weighed and then given more tomatoes than they probably need or want. After Spain's victory in the FIFA World Cup, the two players are clearly worth their weight in gold. But in lieu of gold, which is impractical, the town of Los Palacios y Villafranca has decreed that they are actually worth their weight in tomatoes.
2: Come on, Gavi.
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2: for Fabián, sweetie.
4: The National Weather Service in Duluth, Minnesota has issued a tornado warning for northwestern Itasca County in north-central Minnesota, southwestern Cushing County in north-central Minnesota, until 7:15 p.m. Central Daylight Time. At 6:30 p.m. Central Daylight Time, a severe thunderstorm capable of producing a tornado was located over Callier, or 35 miles northeast of Bemidji, moving southeast at 30 miles per hour. Expected hazards include tornado and hail up to 2 inches in diameter. This is a radar-indicated threat. The following impacts are expected. Flying debris will be dangerous to those caught without shelter. Mobile homes will be damaged or destroyed. Damage to roofs, windows, and vehicles will occur. Tree damage is likely. This dangerous storm will be near North Home around 6:35 p.m. Central Daylight Time. Other locations in the path of this tornadic thunderstorm include Squaw Lake. Take cover now. Move to a basement or an interior room on the lowest floor of a sturdy building. Avoid windows. If you are outdoors, in a mobile home, or in a vehicle, move to the closest substantial shelter and protect yourself from flying debris. Repeating, a tornado warning has been issued until 7:15 p.m. Central Daylight Time for the following counties, in Minnesota, Cushing, northeast Itasca and northwest Itasca,

0: Mavis Staples with The Wait.
1: We're going to take a short break now. When we return, a new blockade by the Houthis has infuriated Donald Trump and inflamed the conflict in the Middle East. Our guest says none of that is good news for the already suffering people of Yemen.
0: And menace anyone? OpenAI announces that its models went berserk and launched a cyber attack all on their own. And if you think it sounds like those models must be extremely powerful and advanced, well, the Cornell prof tells us that's exactly what OpenAI wants us to think. Stay tuned. I'm Chris Howden.
1: And I'm Neil Kirksall.

0: It is 6:35, and you're tuned in to As It Happens. It is 6:35, and you're tuned in to As It Happens, a CBC program here on KAXE KBXE. I'm Andrew DeZingel. Coming up at 7 o'clock, it's going to be On the River with your volunteer host, Diane Ott. That'll be from 7 to 10 p.m. We receive support from the First State Bank of Big Fork, with branches in Big Fork and Kellyer, offering tools for managing money on any mobile device. 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More on Facebook. And looking at weather tonight, showers and thunderstorms possible, mostly cloudy with temps in the mid to upper 60s, south winds up to 25 miles per hour. Tomorrow, patchy fog early, then partly sunny, highs 87 to 92 with patchy smoke, evening lows in the mid 60s, low 70s. Now back to As It Happens.
1: Tonight, there is a real danger that the war in Iran will spread south and east. U.S. President Donald Trump has threatened fresh strikes, not just on Iran, but also against the Houthi insurgents who control much of Yemen. The threats follow Houthi attacks on Saudi ships in the Red Sea as part of what they're calling a blockade of Saudi shipping. That has international shippers avoiding yet another maritime choke point. And in war-ravaged Yemen, there are concerns for the fragile state of relative peace. Ahmed Naji is the Yemen country coordinator for the International Crisis Group. We reached him in Istanbul.
2: Ahmed, given what people are already dealing with in Yemen, and we've certainly covered it on our show over the years, what are they telling you when you reach out to them in Yemen about what these latest Houthi attacks and where they're happening, what it means for their nerves at this point?
3: The whole story is about the de facto truce between the Houthis and Saudi-led coalition, which lasted for 4 years. So now people in Yemen are concerned that this type of escalation in Bab al-Mandab, the Red Sea, could bring back the war to its first square, where we can see, you know, resumption of this conflict between the two sides, not just in the Red Sea, but also in the mainland. So, everybody is focusing on what's going on in Bab al-Mandab, mm-hmm. in the Red Sea. But inside Yemen, there are lots of building up from both sides, from the government, which is backed by the Saudi Arabia, and from the Houthis. And we saw in the past days lots of clashes between the two sides, which, you know, made people inside Yemen feel that, yeah, maybe this is like the beginning of a new wave of conflict. Mm-hmm. And that will mean for many people inside the country, a new layer of disaster. The humanitarian situation will be even worse, especially with the economic hardships that everybody is suffering from.
2: What's your sense of why this is happening now? Why are the Houthis doing this? What's in it for them?
3: I think there are two key objectives for the Houthis. We have the domestic objective, which is what the Houthis always talk about. They are talking about, you know, the siege on them. They are talking about, you know, the restrictions that the Saudi-led coalition are imposing in the areas they control. But there's also another dimension or another objective, which is the regional dimension. I think the timing of the Houthi move has lots of things to do with what's going on in Iran. And we know these connections and alliance between the Houthis and Iran. And for the group, this war is not just against Iran, it's against the axis of resistance. Mm. And any sort of pressure on Iran will be reflected on them. So they are doing their own part in this war by pressuring the global trade, which will create like good position for Iran.
2: They're getting the sense that what's happening in Hormuz is working, has worked, and let's see what more we can do.
3: Exactly. I mean, and for them, the experience of Iran in Hormuz and its ability to pressure the Gulf countries, the global trade, will expand to a new strait, to Bab al-Mandab, and that will add a new layer of this economic pressure.
2: Reuters is reporting today that the Iranian Revolutionary Guard Corps flew commanders and missile equipment to Yemen. As you may have also seen, the U.S. Secretary of State Marco Rubio has said basically that the Houthis, in his view, have been tricked into this by Iran. Yeah. What do you make of what he said? Do you agree?
3: I think we cannot rule out the Iran aspect. Now, the details about how the Houthis are doing it, either through their own or through the Iranian experts, this is still not clear because there are lots of reports talking about this matter, but the Houthis don't talk publicly about, you know, this kind of relations with Iran. But the bottom line is that this move is fully coordinated with the Iranians. They have, of course, strong relations. Some experts in the past provided some sort of training to the Houthis. But for now, at this moment, we have no idea how they manage it. But what we know is this kind of coordination between the two sides.
2: A military spokesperson for the Houthis has been quoted as saying, quote, if there's any stupidity targeting our country, it will be faced with major operations, unquote. Is there going to be a major escalation? Do you get that sense at this point?
3: Look, it depends on how the crisis will evolve. Until now, we are seeing a calibrated escalation in a sense that the Houthis attacked just two Saudi oil tankers, but there are like three tankers in the past days managed to go through the strait. So the Houthis in their narrative, they don't say we are closing, you know, the strait in front of everyone. They always speak about just maritime embargo against Saudi Arabia specifically only. But I think this could be just the beginning. All the situation will depend on how will be the responses on the Houthis. We saw that Trump talking about, you know, punishment against the Houthis and Iran if they attack the ships. And that, of course, will be responded from the Houthi side as well. So at this moment, we are at the beginning of the crisis, and maybe we can go through a containment situation where diplomatic, you know, channels could bring the Houthis and Saudis to agree on something. But this is unlikely, in my perspective. Or maybe we can move towards like more escalation in the coming days.
2: Well, for the daily lives of people in Yemen, will it just mean more suffering?
3: It depends on how the situation will evolve inside Yemen. So if we see just the crisis in the maritime space, that will affect, you know, the regional countries more, less the Yemenis inside the country. But if we see, like, more developments on the ground against the Houthis, and the war erupt again inside the country, that will be a completely different scenario. So the suffer will be more on the people inside Yemen.
2: Ahmed, I'm glad we could speak. Thank you for this.
3: Thank you so much.
1: Ahmed Naji is the Yemen Country Coordinator for the International Crisis Group. He's in Istanbul.

0: They've played a crucial role in his life, but he's never really officially met them in person. Now George Harrison of Stony Creek, Ontario, has traveled to Halifax to get properly acquainted with the two nurses who saved his life. Mr. Harrison was at a hockey tournament in Ontario this year when he had a heart attack. Terry Arnold was there with Melissa Hines. They had traveled from Nova Scotia because Melissa's daughter was playing in the tournament. The women told the CBC that that morning in February did not go as planned.
1: We were actually just in line for our morning coffee and tea, and we just heard some commotion, I guess, right behind the canteen, and we were thinking, oh gosh, like someone's hurt.
2: You saw George. George was down. I understand someone else was trying to do CPR on him?
3: Yes. The younger ref that was working on him kind of let us take over. So we just rotated back and forth between compressions and listening to the AED.
2: When you were looking at George in that moment, what were you thinking of his condition?
3: I didn't really have a good feeling. No. He was very pale. Periodically, he would open his eyes and kind of make a little bit of noise, but he didn't speak. He was quite blue at one point.
2: So the paramedics come, they take him to the hospital. You're on vacation. You don't know this man. How did you find out what happened to him?
3: Later that day, we were in the airport and I got a text message from a random number, and it was his son saying, "You two saved my dad," and just telling us that he was at the hospital and stable. I was a little bit teary.
1: I think it truly like sank in at that moment that this was a dad, this was a grandfather, and that he was doing okay. It was,
3: yeah.
2: I understand you haven't seen him, but you're going to see him tomorrow.
3: Yeah.
1: I'm excited just to see him looking healthy and well and being alert, be able to talk to us. With our career here, like we go through some quite traumatic events and you don't really get that follow-up. So it's just nice that he actually reached out to us and wants to meet us.
3: I think it's pretty incredible. Like sometimes you hear through the grapevine that people are doing well, but I've never had that closed loop where you kind of come back again and see someone doing so well.
0: Nurses Melissa Hines and Terry Arnold talking to the CBC's Carolyn Ray. The man they saved, George Harrison, is traveling to Nova Scotia to meet them this weekend.

0: Earlier in the show, Neil spoke to an award-winning Canadian mathematician, Jacob Zimmerman, who has taken a job in the safety division at OpenAI. And it seems like not a moment too soon. Last week, OpenAI was testing some of its most powerful models in what was thought to be a controlled environment. The information required to pass the test was being stored by a company called Hugging Face. And instead of keeping its eyes on its own paper, the AI cheated, accessing the internet, hacking Hugging Face, and stealing the answers completely autonomously. On Tuesday, OpenAI publicly announced the hack, calling it a, quote, unprecedented cyber incident. And not for the first time, that rogue AI behavior is feeding international concern that the tech is becoming too powerful, which, John Thixton says, is exactly what OpenAI wants. Mr. Thixton is an assistant professor of computer science at Cornell University. We reached him in Ithaca, New York.
1: John, for starters, when you found out about this, was the emotion surprise, annoyance? Did you roll your eyes?
2: My initial instinct was just that we've seen this kind of story before. I was not particularly surprised. We've been seeing these agents increasingly deployed in autonomous settings, and this was an interesting but not unexpected event.
1: And as you've been telling friends maybe who are not, you know, in the same field that you are, if you were to break down for them what exactly happened here, what are the dangers that could come from what has happened in this particular case? How do you communicate it to them?
2: Yeah, so the danger in this particular case is that AI is becoming really good at cybersecurity analysis. And one consequence of that is that nefarious actors with this AI in their hands will be able to run new kinds of cybersecurity attacks at scale using these models. And that's a real risk, and companies are going to have to harden their systems against these new AI intruders.
1: So what gives you pause then about what the company is saying and how they're saying it?
2: So OpenAI likes to present these messages with a shock factor that illustrates how powerful their systems are. So if you saw this story and were shocked and surprised by the capabilities of these systems, that's the reaction that OpenAI wanted you to have. And they like to elicit that reaction because they need to raise money. And this is a useful message for them in their campaigns to raise money and to put themselves in a privileged place in terms of regulation.
1: It seems to be at cross purposes with what a company might want to achieve, right? And they're constantly saying, this is the future, nothing to be afraid of. So what does a company like OpenAI stand to gain from talking about this, the mess that it could not clean up by itself?
2: That's right. It's a very compelling message because it sounds very honest and it catches people off guard. You hear this company that is sounding a message that seems very transparent about what's happening and very honest and perhaps even to a fault about what's going on inside their company. But actually the message that they're trying to send with stories like this is that their technology is very powerful. And that's a powerful message for investors, and it's a powerful message for regulators.
1: It's not the first time, as you said. There are certainly other companies. What other examples jumped to your mind when you looked at what OpenAI was saying about this incident?
2: Yeah, so I've been watching OpenAI run this messaging campaign since they released their model GPT-2 in 2019, which was a precursor to the modern AI systems that many of us have interacted with. And at the time, they announced the development of GPT-2, but they also announced that they weren't going to release the model because it was too dangerous to release, which in retrospect, looking at the capabilities of that system at the time, looks a little silly. But it was a tremendously effective message. They released that model in February of 2019 and were able to use that messaging campaign to raise $1 billion from Microsoft a few months later.
1: Mm. And Anthropic as well, similar messages?
2: Yes, indeed. Actually, at the time the GPT-2 was released, Dario Amodei was an employee at OpenAI and was part of the development of the GPT-2 project and part of the GPT-2 messaging campaign. So Anthropic is running very much the same messaging playbook, and this message is originating from exactly the same actors.
1: So ultimately, are these models actually less dangerous than these companies are saying?
2: I think these models are less dangerous than the most extreme versions of these messages that the companies are pushing. That said, there really are safety concerns about these models, and this is part of the power of the story. And we should take these concerns seriously without uncritically taking these companies' solutions to the problems.
1: Is the strategy working? If, you know, going back to earlier in our conversation, the goal is you know, to put out this message that seems frightening to get other things that they're looking for, is it working?
2: So the strategy has certainly worked from an investment perspective. These companies have raised vast amounts of capital at $1 trillion valuations now from investors who, when they hear the story of how powerful and scary these models are, convince themselves that this is a powerful technology that they want to invest in. It's also, to some extent, been working as a regulatory strategy. These companies are looking at the threat of competition and are increasingly looking to Washington for regulation that enshrines these companies with a privileged position in the AI marketplace. And discussions of AI safety are frequently posed by these companies as discussions about how this technology is too risky to be broadly available, and that we need to centralize control in the hands of a few companies like OpenAI and Anthropic, who can be trusted, they say, to be the arbiters of this technology.
1: What would you say to people who aren't working for these companies and are just out there in the world trying to figure out the place that AI should have in their lives?
2: So I think it's much easier for us to see, who aren't seated at these companies, the problems with this argument for centralization. So a good example of this is that this company Hugging Face, that was attacked by OpenAI's model last week, couldn't actually itself use OpenAI or Anthropic's models to protect themselves against the attack, because the public versions of these models that OpenAI and Anthropic expose are locked down and refuse to answer questions about sophisticated cybersecurity analysis. And now they've been locked down in that way to prevent hackers from using these systems to use them for exploits. But that also means that a company like Hugging Face can't use those models to defend itself against sophisticated cybersecurity exploits. Now, it's been easy for people at frontier AI companies to convince themselves that the solution to this problem is that we just need to centralize AI and not give anybody access to these cyber capabilities other than a few trusted sources. It's not clear to me that this is a realistic or reliable solution to these problems.
1: John, thank you for this.
2: Yeah, happy to be here.
0: John Thixton is an assistant professor of computer science at Cornell University. We reached him in Ithaca, New York.

0: Larry the Cat is the official mouser of the UK Prime Minister's HQ at number 10 Downing Street in London. Busy Larry, after he failed to catch anything in his first 2 months on the job. Things have changed when he paraded by with a dead rodent, as Keir Starmer spoke to reporters earlier this year. An unofficial Larry social media account posted, "Breaking news, someone in Westminster does their job." This week, once again, change came to that sceptred aisle when new Labour leader Andy Burnham became Prime Minister, the seventh PM to take office during Larry's tenure. And in response, the very next day, Larry stepped up his game, delighting news camera crews by dropping a dead mouse right in front of them. In April 2022, when Liz Truss began her 49-day tenure as Prime Minister, Neil spoke to Larry the Cat enthusiast Patrick Roberts, who maintains the Purr and Fur Famous Felines website.
1: Larry is he's getting on in years now. He's 15 years old, and he's just a fairly regular tabby and white cat. He's very handsome.
2: Yeah. We were looking at the number 10 Downing website, Patrick, and it says, quote, "Larry is contemplating a solution to the mouse occupancy of the house."
1: That's right.
2: I have a couple questions here. One, why does the Prime Minister's residence and office still have a mouse problem? But two, how good is Larry at actually catching mice?
1: I don't think he's very good. He was taken on as chief mouser, but I don't believe he's actually caught very many mice. But he's sort of caught the public imagination, and the staff there are very fond of him, so he stays. He greets guests, inspects security defences, and tests antique furniture for napping quality.
2: It's a tough job, but somebody has to do it, right?
1: That's right. These are old buildings, and so I think there are, plenty of rodents around. Mm-hmm. But very often,

0: often the actual presence of a cat is sufficient to keep them away. So maybe there actually aren't all that many to be caught.
1: I hope that's the case. How far back, Patrick, does this tradition of having a cat serve as official mouser at the Prime Minister's residence go? How far back?
0: That's hard to answer. There have been cats in various government departments for over a century. Not continuously, but there have been cats in the Treasury, in the Foreign Office, in the Home Office, as well as in Downing Street. But the actual appointment of, if you like, a regular mouser in Downing Street itself probably is only goes back to about 1970s, I would say. The first one I know of was called Wilberforce, and he was taken on in 1973 by Edward Heath, and he was there for quite a number of years, about 12 years. He stayed there until Maggie Thatcher took over. Mm-hmm. And then when he died, not long after that, there was Humphrey. And Humphrey was probably the first one who really caught the public's imagination. He seemed to get a lot of publicity. He had various adventures that the press reported on. And the public sort of took to him, you know. He's just a very appealing cat, and he seemed to have a great personality. And as I say, he had various adventures. He went missing a couple of times, and then he nearly got run over by Bill Clinton's armored car when he was here on a state visit. There just seemed to be always something happening with him.
2: Patrick Roberts of the Purr and Fur Famous Felines website talking to Neil in April 2022.
1: You've been listening to As It Happens from CBC, heard across the United States on public radio.
2: You can also find As It Happens wherever you get your podcasts. I'm Chris Howden. Thanks for listening.
1: And I'm Nika Oksal. Goodbye.